1604, when Martin Luther was walking back home from his German university when he found himself in the middle of a thunderstorm. And before he made it home, a lightning bolt struck a little too close for comfort for him, such that it provoked some fear in his heart, and he just shouted, "Saint Anne, help me, I shall become a monk." And true to his vow, he ended up leaving his German law school and joined a monastery. But as we watch Martin Luther's life progress, 15 years after this event, Luther was a different man. No longer was he cowering in fear of a thunderstorm. We see 15 years later, we find Martin Luther, a courageous man, standing trial before a council. And with the wrath of the Holy Roman Emperor looming overhead and the threat of being burned at the stake unless he recounts the gospel of grace that he had been proclaiming, Luther responded to this intimidating council saying, "I must walk in the fear of the Lord. My conscience is captive to the word of God. I cannot and I will not recant anything. Here I stand. I can do no other." He went from scaredy cat in a thunderstorm to this bold man standing before this council and the threat of the Holy Roman Emperor. What happened? What brought about this transformation from a coward to being somebody who was confident, from somebody who was uncertain to a man who was certain? Well, if you're a Christian, I assume that at some point you can testify that you've come to know this confidence, that you've come to know this certainty that the Word of God offers us. But then something happens in our life. We're confident, we're certain, and then all of a sudden, tragedy strikes. Or perhaps you pause at some point in your life and you look around and you realize, man, life has just not turned out the way that you had expected. Life has not turned out the way that you had hoped. And after a while, and you wait upon God to act, you wait upon God to change something, you wait upon God and you cry out to God long enough, after a while, you may begin to ask, "God, are you here? I was confident that you were, but now I'm beginning to wonder, are you here? Do you care? Are you in control? Are you good?" We want to believe that our God, as the scriptures say, our God is sovereignly in control, directing human history into something that is good, into something that is beautiful. But how can we be sure about that when we find ourselves and the people around us drowning in sin and drowning in disappointment and drowning in discouragement? How can we be sure? Well, as a careful historian, Dr. Luke takes eyewitness testimony, puts it together, and compiles what we know today as the Gospel of Luke. He's writing to a man named Theophilus, but he's also writing to us. Why is he writing this gospel? Chapter 1, verse 4. Here's his purpose: that you may have certainty. That you may have certainty concerning the things that you have been taught. Luke's aim in this gospel, in all 24 chapters, is to create a rock solid certainty, a rock solid confidence that can survive the waves and storms of life, that overcomes fear and creates confident hope in the lives of his people. That's his aim. So with that in mind, let's turn to God's word. Let's look at what he says in Luke chapter 1, starting in verse 5. We'll look at 5 through 25 today. Luke writes, starting in verse 5. "In the days of Herod, king of Judea, there was a priest named Zechariah of the division of Abijah. He had a wife from the daughters of Aaron, and her name was Elizabeth. And they were both righteous before God, walking blamelessly in all the commandments and statutes of the Lord. But they had no child, because Elizabeth was barren, and both were advanced in years. Now, while he was serving as priest before God,
when his division was on duty, according to the custom of the priesthood, he was chosen by lot to enter the temple of the Lord and burn incense. And the whole multitude of the people were praying outside the hour of incense. And there appeared to him an angel of the Lord, standing on the right side of the altar of incense. And Zechariah was troubled when he saw him, and fear fell upon him. But the angel said to him, "Do not be afraid, Zechariah, for your prayer has been heard, and your wife Elizabeth will bear you a son, and you shall call his name John. And you will have joy and gladness, and many will rejoice at his birth. For he will be great before the Lord, and he must not drink wine or strong drink, and he will be filled with the Holy Spirit, even from his mother's womb. And he will turn many of the children of Israel to the Lord their God. And he will go before him in the spirit and power of Elijah to turn the hearts of the fathers to the children, and the disobedient to the wisdom of the just, to make ready for the Lord a people prepared." And Zechariah said to the angel, "How shall I know this? For I am an old man, and my wife is advanced in years." And the angel answered him, "I am Gabriel. I stand in the presence of God, and I was sent to speak to you and to bring to you this good news. And behold, you will be silent and unable to speak until the day that these things take place, because you did not believe my words, which will be fulfilled in their time." And the people were waiting for Zechariah, and they were wondering at his delay in the temple. And when he came out, he was unable to speak to them. And they realized that he had seen a vision in the temple, and he kept making signs to them and remained mute. And when his time of service was ended, he went to his home. After these days, his wife Elizabeth conceived, and for 5 months she kept herself hidden, saying, "Thus the Lord has done for me in the days when he looked on me to take away my reproach among people." Amen. Luke writes the Gospel of Luke in order that Theophilus, in order that we today can have certainty about Jesus. So, how can we be certain about Jesus when we live in uncertain times? If you're taking notes, point number one is this: trust God's plan. You want to be certain about Jesus in uncertain times? Trust God's plan. This is verses 5 through 12 of our text. You'll notice, again, Luke is putting together a historical account. He includes historical markers, and that's exactly what we see in verse 5. He begins verse 5 with a time marker: in the days of Herod, king of Judea. This is Herod the Great. Herod reigned in for Rome in Judea between 37 BC all the way up to 4 BC, and Herod the Great earned a reputation for being a ruthless tyrant. He was known to have killed his wife and two of her sons, and it was Herod the Great's son, Herod of Antipas, who we'll find out later in the Gospel of Luke, is the one who will later kill John the Baptist. And Herod of Antipas will be the one who will stand trial. He will be the one to run the trial of Jesus before his death. Well, but the focus is not on Herod. He gets 8 words, but he moves quickly off of Herod. The focus, the camera pans from Herod in his court onto this couple, a modest couple, living in the hill country of Jerusalem. A priest named Zechariah and his wife Elizabeth. Look at verse 6. They were both righteous before God, walking blamelessly in all the commandments and statutes of the Lord. Now, Luke is not suggesting that they were sinless. He's just saying they were godly. They were active in ministry. They trusted God. They lived in obedience to his commands. This is a godly couple. So far, so good. But the next verse, verse 7, casts a dark shadow over this couple. Look at verse 7. But they had no child because Elizabeth was barren and both were advanced in years.
barrenness, not the inability to have children, is difficult for anybody. But if you're living in first century Palestine, Elizabeth's barrenness was devastating. In the ancient Near East, children provided security. They provided a workforce for the family. They were the means by which they would carry on the family name. And so having kids in first century Palestine was cultural currency. It was a badge of honor. If you have a room full of children, it's a blessing of the Lord. And so her barrenness left her humiliated, disgraced, feeling like a nobody. What's more, we know from Genesis 12 that since the blessing of God's covenant with Abraham came through physical offspring, being unable to have kids led the neighbors to assume, oh, she can't have kids. The blessing comes through children. Therefore, she must have done something wrong. She must have sinned. She must have done something that was grievous against God. She must be cursed by God. Did you see Elizabeth? Did you hear what's going on? There was a whisper campaign going on, and that brought reproach on her. She felt disgraced by this. That's why when Elizabeth eventually does conceive in verse 24, she then goes on to say in verse 25, "Thus the Lord has done for me in the days when he looked on me to take away my reproach, my feeling disgraced among people." Luke invites us into the pain and the experience of this couple. He wants us to stop, put ourselves in their shoes, look at their world, look at how they feel. For years, this couple, Elizabeth and Zechariah, would have prayed for a child. They would have tried to get pregnant. They would have waited and waited and waited and longed to have children. And 1 year passed by, a second year passed by, a third year passed by, and year and year and year passed by until they were old. But the timetable of God's plan was longer. They wanted children, but the timetable of God's plan for them was longer than the timetable that they had for themselves. God's never late, but they just thought, well, this is the timetable. This is what's going to happen. It didn't happen that way. And they couldn't see God's timetable. They couldn't see God's plan. And so they prayed and they prayed and they wept and they wept and they waited until they were advanced in years. And very likely Elizabeth has already gone through menopause. And that meant the death of a dream. We thought our life would look like this, and now it's not. And for physical reasons, it seems like that dream is dead. Life had not turned out as they had expected. And to add insult to injury, again, the neighbors thought, oh, we know why Elizabeth is barren. It was due to sin. That's what they thought. But Luke has a different perspective. Inspired by God, Luke tells us it's not because she was sinful that she was barren. It was just God's providence. We know from verse 6, she was blameless. She was righteous. It wasn't because of sin. And I think I just want to pause there because it's a reminder for us, even like Job's friends who thought they knew why Job had lost everything. When we are trying to care for others who are in a trial and who are suffering, we do well not to speculate why this person is suffering, why this person is unable to have children, why this person is sick, why this person is whatever. Sometimes that information is above our pay grade. And the best thing that we can do for that person is to sit with them, pray for them, weep with them. Don't underestimate the ministry of your presence. But that wasn't the behavior of the neighbors. They whispered, and it brought reproach on Elizabeth. And to add insult to injury, I wonder if Elizabeth began to ask after enough years, man, are my neighbors right? Am I cursed? Did I do something wrong? And is God just against me? Does he hate me? So you can imagine the disappointment and the pain and sorrow that this couple was going through. But one of the things to note is that even though they have all this disappointment, they don't give up. They just keep following God. They put one foot in front of the other. They obey. They trust. They don't know what tomorrow holds, but they just, the next day comes, they obey. The next day comes. Why is this? I don't know. But one day, they just keep walking with God. And it's as this couple does the mundane thing of obedience the next day, following God the next day,
everyday obedience. It's in this process of the mundane obedience to God that the unexpected happens. We're told in 1 Chronicles that Israel had 24 different divisions of the priesthood. And we're told that Zechariah was of the division of Abijah. And we know also that at this time in Israel's history, there's probably about 18,000 priests serving in the temple. And so because there were so many priests serving in the temple, the way that you would be chosen and selected by, it was your turn to serve in the temple, is they would be selected by lot, kind of like drawing straws or casting the dice. And then by casting the lots, that priest would be chosen to serve. Well, they cast lots. And lo and behold, verse 9, he, Zechariah, was chosen by lot to enter the temple of the Lord and burn incense. Now, many priests, because there's 18,000 priests, many priests served all their life and they never had a chance to do what Zechariah is about to do. And so this would have been Zechariah's high point of his career. This was a once in a lifetime opportunity. He would never see this opportunity again. So this is a big deal. And so the fact that he's chosen by lot, we might think, man, what a lucky guy. But is it luck? Proverbs 16:33 says, the lot is cast into the lap. The dice are thrown. The straws are drawn. But it's every decision is from the Lord. The lot is cast into the lap, but it's every decision is from the Lord. So I think this is Luke's subtle way of saying, listen, this is not luck. This is the providence of God. God is up to something. God has a plan, and he is working this plan. It's no accident that Zechariah was chosen. And let me just highlight one other detail. So far, Luke, in verses 5 through 7, Luke has introduced us to an old couple who was barren to whom promises were made. Now, if you're familiar with the Old Testament, that should ring a bell. Because it sounds a lot like Abraham and Sarah, an old couple. Sarah was barren and God had made promises to them, promises of a child. And then God makes Abraham and Sarah wait for decades until finally Abraham is 99 years old and Sarah is 90, far past the age when you're thinking about buying a baby stroller. And then comes Isaac, born to a 90-year-old woman. And it's not just Abraham and Sarah. This pattern is all throughout the Old Testament. You have in the book of Judges, you have the barren wife of Manoah. The people of God are crying out for help. And then Samson, a judge, is born to a barren woman. And then after Samson, you fast forward in the Old Testament, and there's this woman named Hannah. And she is pestered by Peninnah because Hannah is barren and she's mocked by Peninnah. And God's people once again are in trouble. She cries out to God. And once again, a barren woman, Hannah, gives birth to a man named Samuel. Over and over, see this pattern happening in the Old Testament. It's a clue. It's a narrative clue. If you ever watch a movie and the soundtrack of the movie goes, dun, dun, dun, what do you know? Something's bad's about to happen, right? Something's about to happen. And all it takes is those three notes, dun, dun, dun, and we know something's about to happen. Luke is just an historian recording the events, but I think because God inspiring this, these details are meant to be a narrative clue, dun, dun, dun, something's about to happen. Zechariah was not chosen by chance and luck. God is at work. The fact that this is a barren woman, an old couple to whom promises were made, this is not an accident. This is the way God does things. God is about to do something new. The people of God are in need, and God is about to start a new work. So as Zechariah enters the temple, the tension is beginning to build in the story. Zechariah puts on his garments. He walks through the crowd of people that are going to be praying. And as he walks up the steps to go into the temple, he's wearing these priestly garments. The doors open. He walks into Herod's temple and all is silent. Golden room. On the right would be the showbread. On the left would be this golden lampstand whose light would flicker and make the whole room flicker with light. He would walk slowly, step by step, through the holy place in the temple until he reached the altar of incense, which, by the way, is right next to the curtain, which
borders the Holy of Holies, where the presence of God dwelt. And he would walk up to the altar of incense, and he would place incense on these burning coals so that smoke would, this with pleasing smells, would billow out of the charcoal. And the smoke from the incense was a symbol of the prayers of the people of God going up to God as a pleasant aroma to him. This is a once-in-a-lifetime opportunity for him. So his heart is probably beating out of his chest. It's an intensely private moment. Him, with a curtain separating him from the presence of God. He's the only one in the holy place. And yet it's also a very public event, because verse 10 tells us that the whole multitude of the people were praying outside at the hour of incense. They're waiting. There's anticipation. The tension is thick. It had been 400 years and since the people of God had heard the voice of God. Malachi is the last book of the Old Testament. And then there's 400 years of silence. They don't hear from God for 400 years. They're in exile, under the thumb of the Roman Empire, basically living as slaves because of their sin under the thumb of the Roman Empire. And God is silent. And so these people, this multitude, is out there longing and waiting for the Messiah who has been promised to come and rescue them. And so they're on the outside, and Zechariah is on the inside in this intensely private moment, about to put the incense on the coals, heart beating out of his chest. And then, verse 11, there appeared to him an angel of the Lord standing on the right side of the altar of incense. Now listen, Luke could have just said there was an angel in the room, but he says, let me tell you where he's at. He was on the left side. Well, how does he know that? He's on the right side. How does he know that he's on the right side? Because this is eyewitness testimony recorded by Luke, probably given from Zechariah. I remember it. Oh my goodness, my heart was beating out of the chest and there was an angel on the right side. And he jots it down for us to hear today. And so if Zechariah's heart was beating out of his chest by the intensity of this moment when he sees the angel, well, now he's on the verge of a heart attack. Look at verse 12. And Zechariah was troubled when he saw him, and fear fell upon him. This is not what he expected. Zechariah and Elizabeth had prayed and tried, wept in their entire life, longing for God to give them a child. They had endured the reproach of neighbors whispering, and I think that at this point, after years of waiting, advanced in age, praying, and now it's too late. They feel very likely forgotten by God. Like Elizabeth, some of you are unable to have children. Some of you have longed and prayed and tried, like Zechariah and Elizabeth, to have kids, and for whatever reason in God's providence, you're unable. And that is a very, very painful thing. And like this couple, you may have tried and prayed and wept for years. You might feel forgotten. I want to believe, I want to be certain that God is in control, but this is hard. Do you know what my name means? Do you know what Zechariah means? In the Hebrew, Zakar is the Hebrew word for remember, and Yah or Yahweh, Zechariah, means God. So you have God remembers. I don't think it's an accident. They feel forgotten because waiting is hard, especially when you're in a trial and things aren't changing and you're praying and you're pleading. Waiting is hard. But as much as this is a very personal story, we're invited into the pain of this couple. As much as this is a personal story of Zechariah and Elizabeth and the reproach they're dealing with and the pain of waiting, what Luke is doing is he's putting this very personal and private story right parallel to a national story of God's people waiting 400 years for God to do something and help them. So you have these two stories going simultaneously in Luke 1. And I think what we see in this story is that just as God had not forgotten this couple, God had not forgotten his people. And friends, if you're in a trial and you're a child of God and you've prayed and you've waited and you've suffered and you're wondering, has God forgotten me? Luke 1
is God's reminder to you, I've not forgotten you. I know it's hard. I know it's painful. I know you have questions and confusion, but I have not forgotten you. It's a good word. So in having the camera pan from, in verse 5, Herod the Great, the splendor of his court and all his power and all his money and all his authority, 8 words. Luke then quickly pans the camera away from Herod. That's whatever. And he says, look at this. Look at this couple. Look what God is doing. I think this is Luke saying to us and Luke saying to Theophilus, Theophilus, listen, you want certainty? You're not going to find it in politics. You're not going to find it in the king. Nations rise and they fall. They come and go. The Roman Empire, where is it today? The British Empire, where is it today? Empires rise and fall. Kings come and go. Herod may be powerful, he may be rich, but listen, Herod is unable to help this grieving couple. Herod is unable to deal with the reproach that she is suffering with. Herod can not only help Elizabeth in her reproach, Herod can do nothing to help a nation that is living in reproach because of their sin as they sit in exile because of their sin. So this is Luke's subtle way of saying, listen, I want you to be certain. I want you to have certainty, but you won't find certainty in politics. If you want health certainty, certainty about your health, you can go to a doctor, do everything they say, and you still might get sick. If you want certainty about dating, if you want certainty about how to do well in school, if you want to have certainty about how to be the best athlete on the team, if you want to have certainty about how to find the right career for your life, listen, there's always something that you can download to listen to, the latest podcast, the latest expert, whatever. But even the best of advice that you and I can download or hear today cannot offer us the certainty, the absolute certainty that our hearts long for. And so Luke is saying, don't look there. Don't look there. Let me show you where to look. I want you to have certainty. And you're going to find certainty in a sovereign God who rules the big events, the galaxies far away, and the small things in your life, the number of hairs in your head, and which straw is drawn when the lot are cast. God is working his plan. God is worthy of our trust. Do you want certainty? Then trust God's plan. Point number 2, to have certainty in an uncertain time, trust God's word. Trust God's word. This is what we see in verses 13 through 18. Have a look at verse 13 again. But the angel said to him, "Do not be afraid, Zechariah, for your prayer has been heard, and your wife Elizabeth will bear you a son, and you shall call his name John." This John that the angel's introducing is none other than John the Baptist. And we're gonna hear a lot about John the Baptist in the Gospel of Luke. He's an exciting character in the story of the scriptures. Now, we might assume that Zechariah, as he's praying in the temple, that he was praying and asking God for a child. But I think given his old age, given his response that we're going to see in verse 18, and given that this is a national event with a multitude outside of the doors of the temple praying for the redemption of God's people, I think very likely he's praying with them for the salvation, for the redemption of God's people as they live as slaves under the Roman Empire. He's praying. He's praying for redemption of God's people. And God's response to this angel is, "I've heard your prayer. I'm going to give you a kid." Again, what we're going to see is this interplay of two stories, the interplay of a very personal story, a private story of Elizabeth and Zechariah, and then a parallel to another story of national and global redemption. God blessed the couple with a son. Yes! But John the Baptist, the son, would be the one who would open the door for the Messiah, Jesus, to come, who would rescue all of God's people from all time. It's very personal, and it's also global and eternal. Two stories going on at once. It's a masterful story, and it's true. The angel scared the daylights out of Zechariah. But as a messenger, the angel Gabriel represents not himself, he represents God's word. This is what he says about himself in verse 19. "I stand in the presence of God," verse 19, "and I was sent to speak to you." Speak what? Speak God's word. So
The angel Gabriel is a representation of God's word to Zechariah. And I think that's important for us to note, because you don't need an angel to show up in your bedroom this afternoon for you to be frightened by God's word. If we take God's word seriously, and if you are a Christian, you do. If God says, do this, the Christian says, yes. So if you're a Christian and you take God's word seriously, and I assume you do, then his word to us about money may make you a little nervous. He says that. God's word to us about friendship. God's word to us about sex. God's word to us about power, or anything that God has to say in his word, may trouble you. It may cause fear to fall on you, just as trouble and fear fell upon Zechariah in the temple. And the rich young ruler, you remember, he wanted to follow Jesus. He came to Jesus and said, what must I do to be saved? And Jesus loved him, and he told him what he must do, and he gave a word to this rich young ruler. But what's tragic about this story of the rich young ruler is that Jesus' word in love given to the rich young ruler challenged the ruler about his money. And it created fear in him. And so rather than walking with Jesus and having life, Matthew 19 tells the tragic story of this rich young ruler walking away from Jesus because it was more important to him than Jesus. Following Jesus means we hold everything that we treasure and everything that we hold valuable in our lives with an open hand. By God's grace, you have counted the cost. And by God's amazing grace, you have chosen to go all in with Jesus and to follow him. My prayer for you is that you hold fast your confession of hope. You keep going. You lean on your brothers and sisters. You stay in his word, and you keep walking with Jesus. It's gonna be hard sometimes, right? So we're called to take up our cross and follow Jesus. How can we follow Jesus when it's at times costly and as God's word might trouble us? How can we follow Jesus? Look at verse 14. Upon the announcement of John the Baptist's birth, verse 14 says, and you will have joy and gladness, and many will rejoice at his birth. I love this. The birth of John the Baptist would bring joy to Zechariah and Elizabeth. But the joy was not just limited to this couple. Do you notice that? Verse 14 says, many will rejoice at his birth, including saints living in Upper Marlboro in 2025. Following Jesus demands counting the cost. That's true. But you shouldn't think about counting the cost as this begrudging, oh man, I have to give up everything to follow Jesus. What a bummer. No, that's not how Jesus talks about it. It does require us counting the cost, but Jesus describes this cost counting this way in Matthew 13. The kingdom of God, he says, is like a treasure hidden in a field, which a man found, covered up. Then, in his joy, he goes and sells all that he has and buys the field. This field cost him everything. But Jesus is very careful to say it was a joy-filled counting of the cost. Why? Because, friends, when you choose to give up everything to follow Jesus, you get what's better. Jesus is infinitely better. Jesus is infinitely more beautiful and valuable than anything that this world has to offer. And so I think I want us to remember this. When we look at the challenge of following Jesus, it's not this begrudging dragging us along. It is this joy-filled seeing of the all-surpassing worth of Jesus. And so we sell all that we have and give so that we can have Jesus. And because when we get Jesus and we see his beauty, it puts the cost in perspective. We get the better deal. There's no one in heaven's gonna be like, man, I wish I would have saved my stuff. Ain't gonna happen. So this joy-filled giving up everything because of the beauty and the value of Jesus is what motivates us and keeps us going when following Christ is costly. But there's more help. Look at verse 15. For he will be great before the Lord, and he must not drink wine or strong drink, which probably has to do with the Nazarite vow that he's taking. And he will be filled with the Holy Spirit, even from his mother's womb. John the Baptist, when we watch John the Baptist ministering,
in Judea. He's not out there spouting his own ideas with a weird podcast that he came up with. No, no, no, no, no. When he's out there preaching, he is filled with the Holy Spirit. What that means is that he is controlled by, guided by, empowered by the Spirit of God. He's not giving his own opinions. He's saying what the Lord is telling him to say. Friends, John is an example for us. Like John, the only way that you and I can live the Christian life is when we rely upon God's Spirit and his word to guide us and to empower us. You try to do this on your own, we can't. Jamal, you try to do this on your own, you can't. But when we rely on the Lord, when we rely on the Holy Spirit, when he fills us like he fills John, bring it. So that's how John the Baptist will do his ministry. But what's the effect of his ministry? Well, look at verse 16. And he will turn many of the children of Israel to the Lord their God. Apparently, you can be in church and have your heart not towards the Lord. Many of the children of Israel will turn their hearts. That's what he's going to do. He will turn many of the children of Israel to the Lord their God. Verse 17. And he will go before him in the spirit and power of Elijah to turn the hearts of the fathers to the children and the disobedient to the wisdom of the just and to make ready for the Lord a people prepared. Now, in saying that he will come in the spirit and the power of Elijah, he's not saying that Elijah will come back from the dead and show up. He's saying that John the Baptist is a prophet who will come in the same type of ministry, in the same type of power that we see that Elijah had in the Old Testament in 1 Kings. And we also learn that John the Baptist's ministry fundamentally is one of calling people back. Come back to God. So just as Elijah called a wayward nation back to God in the power of God's Spirit to repent, that's what John the Baptist's ministry will be. So if you want an example of Elijah's doing this, just remember 1 Kings 18 when you have this great showdown between the prophets of Baal and Elijah, and he's like, you got to choose. And he's calling the nation back. John the Baptist's ministry is one as a forerunner. If you ever go to a courtroom and watch court in session, the bailiff walks in and he says, all rise for the honorable judge so-and-so. John the Baptist is like that bailiff. John is coming on the scene. He's saying, all rise. Jesus is coming. Christmas is coming. Let's go. So he's getting people ready. John is not the Messiah. John's job is to announce that the Messiah is coming, that Christmas is coming. He's getting people ready for Jesus. Look at verse 17 quotes Malachi 4:6. Luke reaches back to Malachi 4:6. This is what Malachi 4:6 says. And he will turn the hearts of fathers to their children, the hearts of the children to the fathers, lest I come and strike the land with a decree of utter destruction. I want us to notice that word lest in Malachi 4:6. In other words, Malachi is saying, listen, nation, listen, people, we've sinned, and God's righteous, rightful judgment is coming. And the utter destruction that is coming will rightfully fall on us because of our sin, lest we turn. So that's the ministry of John the Baptist. Judgment's coming. God's righteous, just judgment is coming, and we deserve to be judged. And John the Baptist says, it's coming, lest you turn. Turn. And the word turn here in the Hebrew is the word for repent. Repentance means a change of heart, a change of mind. Repentance is, I was walking this direction, then I do a 180, right? I was trusting my good works. I was trusting in this idol. I was trusting in something, in sports and power and sex and whatever. And then I realized this is not the right path. And then repentance is to turn. It's to do 180. No longer am I trusting money or sex or power or whatever. Now I'm trusting Christ. Scripture is clear, reminding us that you and I, all of us have sinned. We've all fallen short of the glory of God, and we've turned our backs on God. We've turned our backs on God and gone the other way so that we can do what we want. And the wages of our sin is death and destruction and hell. Isaiah 53:6 puts it this way. All we, who's that? All of us, right? All we,
like sheep have gone astray. We have turned every one to his own way. There's our turning from God to sin. And then Isaiah goes on to say, here's the good news. All we like sheep have turned to go our own way, and the Lord has laid on him the iniquity of us all. Who is the him that Isaiah is talking about? Jesus. John the Baptist is the spiritual bailiff entering the room saying, all rise, Jesus is coming. And he's calling us to turn from our rebellion, from our sin, and to turn back to God. He's calling us to repent. He's calling us to come to Jesus because Jesus is the one who is able to remove our sin from us, because the iniquity of those, the sin of those who trust in Christ is put on Christ on the cross. Jesus is the eternal Son of God, and he lived the perfect life that God demands each and every one of us to live, that we have failed to live. But not only did he live the perfect life that we failed to live, on the cross, Jesus was dying the death that we deserve to die. He was dying in our place as a substitute, suffering the equivalent of an eternal hell on the cross so that we don't have to. And so John the Baptist's ministry of repentance is announcing good news that Jesus died and rose again to offer forgiveness and reconciliation and a fresh start. But you must turn. No turning, no mercy. No turning, no grace. No turning, no forgiveness. You must turn. You must repent and trust in Christ. My non-Christian friend, I pray that you do that today. God's righteous judgment towards me and towards you is coming. And God has mercifully provided a way of escape in Christ. John the Baptist is not hiding it, he's announcing it. If you turn from your sin and trust in Christ, you will be forgiven. You'll be reconciled to God. He will give you a fresh start, make you a new creation. Trust in him today. Notice in verse 17, this interesting phrase, Luke says that John the Baptist would usher in a time where the hearts of the fathers would turn to their children. What's he saying? I think he's saying this. John the Baptist is going to preach repentance, and God is going to work through him and usher in such a revival in Judea that even spiritually indifferent, spiritually blind, spiritually hard-hearted fathers who would never take advice from their sons will see the dramatic life change that is happening in their kids when they trust in Christ. And that hard-hearted father is going to say, I want that God. I want what he has. I want what she has. And this hard-hearted father will turn to the God that this child has trusted in. Young people, do you see that in the text? You should have your Bible open. Do you see that in the text? He's saying that God can use you. God can use your love for Christ, your following Jesus, your devotion, such that it provokes your mom and your dad who don't yet believe into following Jesus. Part of my prayer this week for our young people is that you would go after Jesus with such an abandonment that your love for Jesus, your commitment to his word, your commitment to obedience to God would be such that it turns our church upside down, that the older folks are looking at the younger folks and being like, I want what she has. God can use you, young people. Give your life to him. Go hard after him. It's in the text. And I also imagine there might be somebody here today, you might be an unbelieving, a non-Christian father or non-Christian mother, and the reason that you're here today is because your child became a Christian, and you're like, I gotta check this out. Who are these crazy people at First Baptist? And that could be the case, and we're glad that you're here. It's no accident that you're here today. My prayer is that as you hear God's word, that you hear God speak to you today, and that God uses his word to turn your hearts to your children, not just to reconcile you with your children. I don't think that's what it means. I think it means that you're reconciled to the God that your child loves. I pray that you put your faith and your hope in Christ, even as your child has. To have certainty about Jesus in uncertain times, trust God's plan. Trust God's word. Last of all, point number three, trust God's loving discipline. Trust God's loving discipline. This is verses 18 through 25. Look again at verse 18. And Zechariah said to the angel, how shall I know this? For I am an old man,
My wife is advanced in years. The angel, a messenger of God, had told Zechariah God's word, God's promise. You're going to have a kid. Zechariah's response is one of unbelief. Now listen, God ordained Zechariah to serve in the temple that day out of 18,000 priests, not by chance, but God's providence.

Are you tempted to believe that ministry is for the young people? I hope not. The older you get, your energy levels may dwindle, your bodies may ache. I'm starting to tell more stories about aches and pains. I'm getting there. And you may be tempted to believe that ministry is for the young and not for the old, that now it's time for you to sit on the sidelines. Friends, the Bible does not put elderly on the sidelines. Now is your time. The Bible envisions older men and older women in the church discipling younger men and younger women in the church. That's God's design. So if you are retired, that extra time that you have in your life is not for your selfishness. If you are retired, that's time freed up to pour into others for eternal purposes, to build others up. I get it. Your body might be slowing down. Your memory might be fading a little bit. I feel that. But can you call another member of the church this week to check in on them, see how they're doing? Can you open up your home, make lunch for somebody, maybe coffee, invite somebody into your home and get to know that younger person's story? Can you offer them advice or counsel? Can you offer them encouragement? Bring the elderly saints with our younger saints together. That should happen. We should all be doing that, right? Maybe you can't have a bunch of people over to your house, but can you write an encouraging note to a younger person in the church? Can you pray? You might be bedridden, but can you pray? One of the most important ministries in this church is the prayer of our saints. Zechariah and Elizabeth were old, but God didn't put them on the shelf. God had a plan to use them. And senior saints, God has a plan to use you if you'll let him. Do you believe that? I hope so. Zechariah didn't. Let's see what happens in verse 19. And the angel answered him, "I am Gabriel. I stand in the presence of God, and I was sent to speak to you and to bring you this good news. And behold, you will be silent and unable to speak until the day that these things take place, because you did not believe my words, which will be fulfilled in their time." And the people were waiting for Zechariah, and they were wondering at his delay in the temple. And when he came out, he was unable to speak to them. And they realized that he had seen a vision in the temple, and he kept making signs to them and remained mute. And when his time of service had ended, he went to his home. Because Zechariah refused to believe, Gabriel says, "All right, if you won't believe God's word, then you won't be able to use your words until you see that God will be faithful to do everything that he promised. You won't believe my words, you won't be able to speak words until this is fulfilled." And so when he exits the temple, most of the time he stands up and gives the benediction, the Aaronic blessing that I give at the end of the service. That's what the priest would do. So he's supposed to speak a blessing, and he's like, can't. He has to play charades to communicate with the people out there that were praying for the next 9 months. And we might think, I mean, poor Zach. I mean, this is a lot to take in. He's old. His wife maybe went through menopause, and the angel shows up, and he's supposed to believe. He didn't believe. I mean, isn't 9 months of being mute a little harsh, God? Sometimes God's discipline might feel that way. But I want us to remember Hebrews 12, verse 6. The Lord disciplines the one he loves. God's discipline is not his hatred. It's the absence of discipline in the life of a child that expresses hatred. God's discipline is not his hatred. God's discipline expresses his love and his care for you as his child. Even if in that moment of discipline, it doesn't feel good. In the mid-1930s, there was a 15-year-old named Pete Reiser who went to a baseball camp that was run by the St. Louis Cardinals. And the kids that the scouts were interested in were asked to come back the next day to the camp, but lo and behold, Pete Reiser wasn't asked back. He was cut after the first day. And so Pete, this young man, goes home utterly discouraged, disappointed, hopes were dashed. But then a couple days later, a Buick pulls up in the driveway, and it was the head scout of the Cardinals wanting to talk about signing Pete Reiser with the St. Louis Cardinals. His father was a little confused, so he asked the scout. He's like, "Well, then why did you cut him?" And the scout explained, "Well, the reason that we cut him was because they didn't want the other scouts who were

0: there at that camp to see how good he was, and then they would go after him. So this is their way of keeping Pete Reiser. So they cut him from tryouts to keep him for the Cardinals. The same thing happened to Zechariah. The purpose in striking him mute was not to harm Zechariah. It was to help him. Hebrews 12:11 says, "For the moment, all discipline seems painful rather than pleasant, but later it yields the peaceful fruit of righteousness to those who have been trained by it." Since Gabriel's word about him becoming mute became true as soon as he left the temple, Zechariah would know over and over and over the next 9 months that just as God has kept his promise to make him mute, God will also keep his promise about the son that he has promised him and Elizabeth. God's discipline was his love. Train Zechariah to believe and to rest in God. Trust God's loving discipline. Sure enough, Elizabeth did conceive in verse 24. And she was filled with joy and gladness, as the angel had said. And then she declared that God had acted, verse 25, to take away my reproach among people. Friends, you might be sitting here today having lived with shame because of your sin, or shame because of sin that was committed against you, and you feel disgraced, and you feel the reproach of sin and the dirtiness of living in a broken world and the brokenness of this world. But God not only removed Elizabeth's reproach in promising her John the Baptist as her son, God was also announcing in this text the time had come when God would bring his son Jesus, who would not just remove Elizabeth's reproach, but remove the shame and the disgrace and the guilt and the reproach of all of God's people who trust in him. So the invitation is, come, turn, receive. This is good. This is good news. Let's pray. Father, we thank you for your mercy and your grace. Lord, we thank you that even when life hurts and we cannot make sense of what's going on and we're left waiting, we thank you for a reminder that you have not forgotten us, that you have a plan, that you are in control, that you are working. And so, Lord, we pray that we would not just see the words on this story, but believe them. We pray that you would help us to actually be confident, not in ourselves, but in you, when life doesn't make sense. Help us to have the certainty that Luke is intended to give, even when life is uncertain. We pray this in Jesus' name. Amen.
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0: 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The Bible is God's Word. 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
1: Judges chapter 2, verse 14. And the anger of the Lord was hot against Israel, so he delivered them into the hands of plunderers, who despoiled them, and he sold them into the hands of their enemies all around, so that they could no longer stand before their enemies. Wherever they went out, the hand of the Lord was against them for calamity, as the Lord had said, and as the Lord had sworn to them, and they were greatly distressed. Nevertheless, the Lord raised up judges who delivered them out of the hand of those who plundered them. Yet they would not listen to their judges, but they played the harlot with other gods and bowed down to them. They turned quickly from the way in which their fathers walked. In obeying the commands of the Lord, they did not do so. And when the Lord raised up judges for them, the Lord was with the judge and delivered them out of the hand of their enemies all the days of the judge. For the Lord was moved to pity by their groaning because of those who oppressed them and harassed them. And it came to pass when the judge was dead that they reverted and behaved more corruptly than their fathers, by following other gods, to serve them and bow down to them. They did not cease from their own doings, nor from their stubborn way. Then the anger of the Lord was hot against Israel, and he said, Because this nation has transgressed my covenant which I commanded their fathers, and has not heeded my voice, I also will no longer drive out before them any of the nations which Joshua left when he died, so that through them I may test Israel, whether they will keep the ways of the Lord, to walk in them as their fathers kept them, or not. Therefore, the Lord left those nations without driving them out immediately, nor did he deliver them into the hand of Joshua. Judges chapter 3. Now these are the nations which the Lord left, that he might test Israel by them, that is, all who had not known any of the wars in Canaan. This was only so that the generations of the children of Israel might be taught to know war, at least those who had not formerly known it. Namely, five lords of the Philistines, all the Canaanites, the Sidonians, and the Hivites who dwelt in Mount Lebanon, from Mount Baal Hermon to the entrance of Hamath. And they were left, that he might test Israel by them, to know whether they would obey the commandments of the Lord, which he had commanded their fathers by the hand of Moses. Thus the children of Israel dwelt among the Canaanites, the Hittites, the Amorites, the Perizzites, the Hivites, and the Jebusites. And they took their daughters to be their wives, and gave their daughters to their sons, and they served their gods. So the children of Israel did evil in the sight of the Lord. They forgot the Lord their God, and served the Baals and Asherahs. Therefore the anger of the Lord was hot against Israel, and he sold them into the hand of Cushan-Rishathaim, king of Mesopotamia. And the children of Israel served Cushan-Rishathaim 8 years. When the children of Israel cried out to the Lord, the Lord raised up a deliverer for the children of Israel, who delivered them, Othniel, the son of Kenaz, Caleb's younger brother. The Spirit of the Lord came upon him, and he judged Israel. He went out to war, and the Lord delivered Cushan-Rishathaim, king of Mesopotamia, into his hand, and his hand prevailed over Cushan-Rishathaim. So the land had rest for 40 years. Then Othniel, the son of Kenaz, died. And the children of Israel did evil in the sight of the Lord. So the Lord strengthened Eglon, king of Moab, against Israel, because they had done evil in the sight of the Lord. Then he gathered to himself the people of Ammon and Amalek, went and defeated Israel, and took possession of the city of palms. So the children of Israel served Eglon, king of Moab, 18 years. But when the children of Israel cried out to the Lord raised up a deliverer for them, Ehud, the son of Gera, the Benjamite, a left-handed man. By him the children of Israel sent tribute to Eglon, king of Moab. Now Ehud made himself a dagger. It was double-edged and a cubit in length, and fastened it under his clothes on his right thigh. So he brought the tribute to Eglon, king of Moab. Now Eglon was a very fat man. And when he had finished presenting the tribute, he sent away the people who had carried the tribute. But he himself turned back from the stone images that were at Gilgal and said, I have a secret message for you, O king. He said, keep silence. And all who attended him went out from him. So Ehud came to him. Now he was sitting upstairs in his cool private chamber. Then Ehud said, I have a message from God for you. So he arose from his seat. Then Ehud reached with his left hand, took the dagger from his right thigh, and thrust it into his belly. Even the hilt went in after the blade, and the fat closed over the blade, for he did not draw the dagger out of his belly, and his entrails came out. Then Ehud went out through the porch and shut the doors of the upper room behind him and locked them. When he had gone out, Eglon's servants came to look, and to their surprise, the doors of the upper room were locked. So they said, he's probably attending to his needs in the cool chamber. So they waited till they were embarrassed, and still he had not opened the doors of the upper room. Therefore they took the key and opened them, and there was their master, fallen dead on the floor. But Ehud had escaped while they delayed, and passed beyond the stone images and escaped to Sirah. And it happened, when he arrived, that he blew the trumpet in the mountains of Ephraim, and the children of Israel went down with him from the mountains, and he led them. Then he said to them, follow me, for the Lord has delivered your enemies, the Moabites, into your hand. So they went down after him, seized the fords of the Jordan leading to Moab, and did not allow anyone to cross over. And at that time they killed about 10,000 men of Moab, all stout men of valor. Not a man escaped. So Moab was subdued that day under the hand of Israel, and the land had rest for 80 years. After him was Shamgar the son of Anath, who killed 600 men of the Philistines with an ox goad, and he also delivered Israel. Judges chapter 4. When Ehud was dead, the children of Israel again did evil in the sight of the Lord. So the Lord sold them into the hand of Jabin, king of Canaan, who reigned in Hazor. The commander of his army was Sisera, who dwelt in Harosheth-Hagoyim. And the children of Israel cried out to the Lord, for Jabin had 900 chariots of iron, and for 20 years he had harshly oppressed the children of Israel. Now Deborah, a prophetess, the wife of Lapidoth, was judging Israel at that time. And she would sit under the palm tree of Deborah between Ramah and Bethel in the mountains of Ephraim. And the children of Israel came up to her for judgment. Then she sent and called for Barak, the son of Abinoam, from Kadesh in Naphtali, and said to him, "Has not the Lord God of Israel commanded, 'Go and deploy troops at Mount Tabor, take with you 10,000 men of the sons of Naphtali and of the sons of Zebulun, and against you I will deploy Sisera, the commander of Jabin's army, with his chariots and his multitude at the river Kishon, and I will deliver him into your hand.' And Barak said to her, 'If you will go with me, then I will go. But if you will not go with me, I will not go.' So she said, 'I will surely go with you. Nevertheless, there will be no glory for you in the journey you are taking, for the Lord will sell Sisera into the hand of a woman.' Then Deborah arose and went with Barak to Kadesh. And Barak called Zebulun and Naphtali to Kadesh. He went up with 10,000 men under his command, and Deborah went up with him. Now Heber the Kenite, of the children of Hobab, the father-in-law of Moses, had separated himself from the Kenites and pitched his tent near the terebinth tree at Za'anaim, which is beside Kadesh. And they reported to Sisera that Barak, the son of Abinoam, had gone up to Mount Tabor. So Sisera gathered together all his chariots, 900 chariots of iron, and all the people who were with him from Harosheth Hagoyim to the river Kishon. Then Deborah said to Barak, 'Up, for this is the day in which the Lord has delivered Sisera into your hand. Has not the Lord gone out before you?' So Barak went down from Mount Tabor with 10,000 men following him, and the Lord routed Sisera and all his chariots and all his army with the edge of the sword before Barak. And Sisera alighted from his chariot and fled away on foot. But Barak pursued the chariots and the army as far as Harosheth Hagoyim, and all the army of Sisera fell by the edge of the sword. Not a man was left. However, Sisera had fled away on foot to the tent of Jael, the wife of Heber the Kenite. For there was peace between Jabin, king of Hazor, and the house of Heber the Kenite. And Jael went out to meet Sisera, and said to him, 'Turn aside, my lord, turn aside to me, do not fear.' And when he had turned aside with her into the tent, she covered him with a blanket. Then he said to her, 'Please, give me a little water to drink, for I am thirsty.' So she opened a jug of milk, gave him a drink, and covered him. And he said to her, 'Stand at the door of the tent, and if any man comes and inquires of you, and says, "Is there any man here?" you shall say, "No." Then Jael, Heber's wife, took a tent peg, and took a hammer in her hand, and went softly to him, and drove the peg into his temple. And it went down into the ground, for he was fast asleep and weary. So he died. And then, as Barak pursued Sisera, Jael came out to meet him, and said to him, "Come, I will show you the man whom you seek." And when he went into her tent, there lay Sisera, dead, with the peg in his temple. So on that day God subdued Jabin, king of Canaan, in the presence of the children of Israel. And the hand of the children of Israel grew stronger and stronger against Jabin, king of Canaan, until they had destroyed Jabin, king of Canaan. Judges chapter 5. Then Deborah and Barak, the son of Abinoam, sang on that day, saying, "When leaders lead in Israel, when the people willingly offer themselves, bless the Lord. Hear, O kings, give ear, O princes. I, even I, will sing to the Lord. I will sing praise to the Lord God of Israel. Lord, when you went out from Seir, when you marched from the field of Edom, the earth trembled, and the heavens poured. The clouds also poured water. The mountains gushed before the Lord, this Sinai before the Lord God of Israel. In the days of Shamgar, son of Anath, in the days of Jael, the highways were deserted, and the travelers walked along the byways. Village life ceased. It ceased in Israel, until I, Deborah, arose, a mother in Israel. They chose new gods. Then there was war in the gates. Not a shield or spear was seen among 40,000 in Israel. My heart is with the rulers of Israel, who offered themselves willingly with the people. Bless the Lord. Speak, you who ride on white donkeys, who sit in judges' attire, and who walk along the road, far from the noise of the archers, among the watering places. There they shall recount the righteous acts of the Lord, the righteous acts for his villagers in Israel. Then the people of the Lord shall go down to the gates. Awake, awake, Deborah. Awake, awake, sing a song. Arise, Barak, and lead your captives away, O son of Abinoam. Then the survivors came down, the people against the nobles. The Lord came down for me against the mighty. From Ephraim were those whose roots were in Amalek. After you, Benjamin, with your peoples. From Machir rulers came down, and from Zebulun those who bear the recruiter's staff. And the princes of Issachar were with Deborah. As Issachar, so was Barak, sent into the valley under his command. Among the divisions of Reuben, there were great resolves of heart. Why did you sit among the sheepfolds to hear the pipings for the flocks? The divisions of Reuben have great searchings of heart. Gilead stayed beyond the Jordan. And why did Dan remain on ships? Asher continued at the seashore and stayed by his inlets. Zebulun is a people who jeopardized their lives to the point of death. Naphtali also, on the heights of the battlefield. The kings came and fought. Then the kings of Canaan fought. In Tanakh, by the waters of Megiddo, they took no spoils of silver. They fought from the heavens. The stars from their courses fought against Sisera. The torrent of Kishon swept them away. That ancient torrent, the torrent of Kishon, O my soul, march on in strength. Then the horse's hooves pounded, the galloping of his steeds. Curse Miraz, said the angel of the Lord. Curse its inhabitants bitterly, because they did not come to the help of the Lord, to the help of the Lord against the mighty. Most blessed among women is Jael, the wife of Heber the Kenite. Blessed is she among women in tents. He asked for water, she gave milk. She brought out cream in a lordly bowl. She stretched her hand to the tent peg, her right hand to the workman's hammer. She pounded Sisera. She pierced his head. She split and struck through his temple. At her feet he sank. He fell. He lay still. At her feet he sank. He fell. Where he sank, there he fell dead. The mother of Sisera looked through the window and cried out through the lattice, "Why is his chariot so long in coming? Why tarries the clatter of his chariots?" Her wisest ladies answered her. Yes, she answered herself. Are they not finding and dividing the spoil? to every man a girl or two? For Sisera, plunder of dyed garments, plunder of garments embroidered and dyed, 2 pieces of dyed embroidery for the neck of the looter? Thus let all your enemies perish, O Lord, but let those who love him be like the sun when it comes out in full strength. So the land had rest for 40 years. Judges chapter 6. Then the children of Israel did evil in the sight of the Lord. So the Lord delivered them into the hand of Midian for 7 years. And the hand of Midian prevailed against Israel. Because of the Midianites, the children of Israel made for themselves the dens, the caves, and the strongholds which are in the mountains. So it was, whenever Israel had sown, Midianites would come up, also Amalekites, and the people of the east would come up against them. Then they would encamp against them and destroy the produce of the earth as far as Gaza, and leave no sustenance for Israel, neither sheep, nor ox, nor donkey. For they would come up with their livestock in their tents, coming in as numerous as locusts. Both they and their camels were without number, and they would enter the land to destroy it. So Israel was greatly impoverished because of the Midianites, and the children of Israel cried out to the Lord. And it came to pass, when the children of Israel cried out to the Lord because of the Midianites, that the Lord sent a prophet to the children of Israel, who said to them, "Thus says the Lord God of Israel, I brought you up from Egypt, and brought you out of the house of bondage. And I delivered you out of the hand of the Egyptians, and out of the hand of all who oppressed you, and drove them out before you, and gave you their land. Also I said to you, I am the Lord your God. Do not fear the gods of the Amorites, in whose land you dwell, but you have not obeyed my voice." Now the angel of the Lord came and sat under the terebinth tree, which was in Ophrah, which belonged to Joash the Abiezrite, while his son Gideon threshed wheat in the winepress, in order to hide it from the Midianites. And the angel of the Lord appeared to him and said to him, "The Lord is with you, you mighty man of valor." Gideon said to him, "O my Lord, if the Lord is with us, why then has all this happened to us? And where are all his miracles, which our fathers told us about, saying, 'Did not the Lord bring us up from Egypt?' But now the Lord has forsaken us and delivered us into the hands of the Midianites." Then the Lord turned to him and said, "Go in this might of yours, and you shall save Israel from the hand of the Midianites. Have I not sent you?" So he said to him, "O my Lord, how can I save Israel? Indeed, my clan is the weakest in Manasseh, and I am the least in my father's house." And the Lord said to him, "Surely I will be with you, and you shall defeat the Midianites as one man." Then he said to him, "If now I have found favor in your sight, then show me a sign that it is you who talk with me. Do not depart from here, I pray, until I come to you and bring out my offering and set it before you." And he said, "I will wait until you come back." So Gideon went in and prepared a young goat and unleavened bread from an ephah of flour. The meat he put in a basket, and he put the broth in a pot, and he brought them out to him under the terebinth tree and presented them. The angel of God said to him, "Take the meat and the unleavened bread and lay them on this rock and pour out the broth." And he did so. Then the angel of the Lord put out the end of the staff that was in his hand and touched the meat and the unleavened bread, and fire rose out of the rock and consumed the meat and the unleavened bread, and the angel of the Lord departed out of his sight. Now Gideon perceived that he was the angel of the Lord. So Gideon said, "Alas, O Lord God, for I have seen the angel of the Lord face to face." Then the Lord said to him, "Peace be with you. Do not fear. You shall not die." So Gideon built an altar there to the Lord and called it, "The Lord is Peace." To this day, it is still in Ophrah of the Abiezrites. Now it came to pass the same night that the Lord said to him, "Take your father's young bull, the second bull of 7 years old, and tear down the altar of Baal that your father has, and cut down the wooden image that is beside it, and build an altar to the Lord your God on top of this rock in the proper arrangement, and take the second bull and offer a burnt sacrifice with the wood of the image which you shall cut down." So Gideon took 10 men from among his servants and did as the Lord had said to him. But because he feared his father's household and the men of the city too much to do it by day, he did it by night. And when the men of the city arose early in the morning, there was the altar of Baal torn down, and the wooden image that was beside it was cut down, and the second bull was being offered on the altar which had been built. So they said to one another, "Who has done this thing?" And when they had inquired and asked, they said, "Gideon, the son of Joash, has done this thing." Then the men of the city said to Joash, "Bring out your son that he may die, because he has torn down the altar of Baal, and because he has cut down the wooden image that was beside it." But Joash said to all who stood against him, "Would you plead for Baal? Would you save him? Let the one who would plead for him be put to death by morning. If he is a god, let him plead for himself, because his altar has been torn down." Therefore on that day he called him Jerubbaal, saying, "Let Baal plead against him, because he has torn down his altar." Then all the Midianites and Amalekites, the people of the east, gathered together, and they crossed over and encamped in the valley of Jezreel. But the Spirit of the Lord came upon Gideon. Then he blew the trumpet, and the Abiezrites gathered behind him. And he sent messengers throughout all Manasseh, who also gathered behind him. He also sent messengers to Asher, Zebulun, and Naphtali, and they came up to meet them. So Gideon said to God, "If you will save Israel by my hand, as you have said, look, I shall put a fleece of wool on the threshing floor. If there is dew on the fleece only, and it is dry on all the ground, then I shall know that you will save Israel by my hand, as you have said." And it was so. When he rose early the next morning and squeezed the fleece together, he wrung the dew out of the fleece, a bowlful of water. Then Gideon said to God, "Do not be angry with me, but let me speak just once more. Let me test, I pray, just once more with the fleece. Let it now be dry only on the fleece, but on all the ground let there be dew." And God did so that night. It was dry on the fleece only, but there was dew on all the ground. Judges chapter 7. Then Jerubbaal, that is Gideon, and all the people who were with him, rose early and encamped beside the well of Herod, so that the camp of the Midianites was on the north side of them, by the hill of Morah in the valley. And the Lord said to Gideon, "The people who are with you are too many for me to give the Midianites into your hands, lest Israel claim glory for itself against me, saying, 'My own hand has saved me.' Now therefore proclaim in the hearing of the people, saying, 'Whoever is fearful and afraid, let him turn and depart at once from Mount Gilead. And 22,000 of the people returned, and 10,000 remained. But the Lord said to Gideon, "The people are still too many. Bring them down to the water, and I will test them for you there. Then it will be that of whom I say to you, 'This one shall go with you,' the same shall go with you, and of whomever I say to you, 'This one shall not go with you,' the same shall not go." So he brought the people down to the water. And the Lord said to Gideon, "Everyone who laps from the water with his tongue, as a dog laps, you shall set apart by himself. Likewise, everyone who gets down on his knees to drink." And the number of those who lapped, putting their hand to their mouth, was 300 men. But all the rest of the people got down on their knees to drink water. Then the Lord said to Gideon, "By the 300 men who lapped, I will save you, and deliver the Midianites into your hand. Let all the other people go, every man to his place." So the people took provisions and their trumpets in their hands, and he sent away all the rest of Israel, every man to his tent, and retained those 300 men. Now the camp of Midian was below him in the valley. It happened on the same night that the Lord said to him, "Arise, go down against the camp, for I have delivered it into your hand. But if you are afraid to go down to the camp with Purah, your servant, and you shall hear what they say. And afterward, your hands shall be strengthened to go down against the camp." Then he went down with Purah, his servant, to the outpost of the armed men who were in the camp. Now the Midianites and Amalekites, all the people of the east, were lying in the valley as numerous as locusts, and their camels were without number as the sand by the seashore in multitude. And when Gideon had come, there was a man telling a dream to his companion. He said, "I have had a dream. To my surprise, a loaf of barley bread tumbled into the camp of Midian. It came to a tent and struck it so that it fell and overturned, and the tent collapsed." Then his companion answered and said, "This is nothing else but the sword of Gideon, the son of Joash, a man of Israel. Into his hand God has delivered Midian and the whole camp." And so it was, when Gideon heard the telling of the dream and its interpretation, that he worshipped. He returned to the camp of Israel and said, "Arise, for the Lord has delivered the camp of Midian into your hand." Then he divided the 300 men into three companies, and he put a trumpet into every man's hand with empty pitchers and torches inside the pitchers. And he said to them, "Look at me and do likewise. Watch, and when I come to the edge of the camp, you shall do as I do. When I blow the trumpet, I and all who are with me, then you also blow the trumpets on every side of the whole camp and say, 'The sword of the Lord and of Gideon.'" So Gideon and the 100 men who were with him came to the outpost of the camp at the beginning of the middle watch, just as they had posted the watch. And they blew the trumpets and broke the pitchers that were in their hands. Then the three companies blew the trumpets and broke the pitchers. They held the torches in their left hands and the trumpets in their right hands for blowing, and they cried, "The sword of the Lord and of Gideon." And every man stood in his place all around the camp. And the whole army ran and cried out and fled. When the 300 blew the trumpets, the Lord set every man's sword against his companion throughout the whole camp, and the army fled to Beth Acacia, toward Zerara, as far as the border of Abel Meholah by Tabith. And the men of Israel gathered together from Naphtali, Asher, and all Manasseh, and pursued the Midianites. Then Gideon sent messengers throughout all the mountains of Ephraim, saying, "Come down against the Midianites, and seize from them the watering places as far as Bethbara and the Jordan." Then all the men of Ephraim gathered together and seized the watering places as far as Bethbara and the Jordan. And they captured two princes of the Midianites, Oreb and Zeb. They killed Oreb at the rock of Oreb, and Zeb they killed at the winepress of Zeb. They pursued Midian and brought the heads of Oreb and Zeb to Gideon on the other side of the Jordan. Judges chapter 8. Now the men of Ephraim said to him, "Why have you done this to us by not calling us when you went to fight with the Midianites?" And they reprimanded him sharply. So he said to them, "What have I done now in comparison with you? Is not the gleaning of the grapes of Ephraim better than the vintage of Abiezer? God has delivered into your hands the princes of Midian, Oreb and Zeb. And what was I able to do in comparison with you?" Then their anger toward him subsided when he said that. When Gideon came to the Jordan, he and the 300 men who were with him crossed over, exhausted, but still in pursuit. Then he said to the men of Succoth, "Please, give loaves of bread to the people who follow me, for they are exhausted, and I am pursuing Zeba and Zalmunna, kings of Midian." And the leaders of Succoth said, "Are the hands of Zeba and Zalmunna now in your hand, that we should give bread to your army?" So Gideon said, "For this cause, when the Lord has delivered Zeba and Zalmunna into my hand, then I will tear your flesh with the thorns of the wilderness and with briars." Then he went up from there to Penuel,

kings of Midian, Zeba and Zalmunna, and routed the whole army. Then Gideon the son of Joash returned from battle, from the ascent of Heres, and he caught a young man of the men of Succoth, and interrogated him, and he wrote down for him the leaders of Succoth and its elders, 77 men. Then he came to the men of Succoth and said, "Here are Zeba and Zalmunna, about whom you ridiculed me, saying, 'Are the hands of Zeba and Zalmunna now in your hand, that we should give bread to your weary men?' And he took the elders of the city, and thorns of the wilderness and briars, and with them he taught the men of Succoth. Then he tore down the tower of Penuel and killed the men of the city. And he said to Zeba and Zalmunna, 'What kind of men were they whom you killed at Tabor?' So they answered, 'As you are, so were they. Each one resembled the son of a king.' Then he said, 'They were my brothers, the sons of my mother. As the Lord lives, if you had let them live, I would not kill you.' And he said to Jether, his firstborn, 'Rise, kill them.' But the youth would not draw his sword, for he was afraid, because he was still a youth. So Zeba and Zalmunna said, 'Rise yourself and kill us, for as a man is, so is his strength.' So Gideon arose and killed Zeba and Zalmunna, and took the crescent ornaments that were on their camels' necks. Then the men of Israel said to Gideon, 'Rule over us, both you and your son, and your grandson also, for you have delivered us from the hand of Midian.' But Gideon said to them, 'I will not rule over you, nor shall my son rule over you. The Lord shall rule over you.' Then Gideon said to them, 'I would like to make a request of you, that each of you would give me the earrings from his plunder.' For they had golden earrings, because they were Ishmaelites. So they answered, 'We will gladly give them.' And they spread out a garment, and each man threw into it the earrings from his plunder. Now the weight of the gold earrings that he requested was 1,700 shekels of gold, besides the crescent ornaments, pendants, and purple robes which were on the kings of Midian, and besides the chains that were around their camels' necks. Then Gideon made it into an ephod and set it up in his city, Ophrah. And all Israel played the harlot with it there. It became a snare to Gideon and to his house. Thus Midian was subdued before the children of Israel, so that they lifted their heads no more. And the country was quiet for 40 years in the days of Gideon. Then Jerubbaal, the son of Joash, went and dwelt in his own house. Gideon had 70 sons who were his own offspring, for he had many wives. And his concubine, who was in Shechem, also bore him a son, whose name he called Abimelech. Now Gideon, the son of Joash, died at a good old age, and was buried in the tomb of Joash his father in Ophrah of the Abiezrites. So it was, as soon as Gideon was dead, that the children of Israel again played the harlot with the Baals, and made Baal-berith their god. Thus the children of Israel did not remember the Lord their God, who had delivered them from the hands of all their enemies on every side, nor did they show kindness to the house of Jerubbaal, Gideon, in accordance with the good he had done for Israel. Judges chapter 9. Then Abimelech, the son of Jerubbaal, went to Shechem, to his mother's brothers, and spoke with them and with all the family of the house of his mother's father, saying, "Please speak in the hearing of all the men of Shechem,
Which is better for you?

0: that all 70 of the sons of Jerubbaal reign over you, or that one reign over you? Remember that I am your own flesh and bone." And his mother's brothers spoke all these words concerning him in the hearing of all the men of Shechem, and their heart was inclined to follow Abimelech, for they said, "He is our brother." So they gave him 70 shekels of silver from the temple of Baal Berith, with which Abimelech hired worthless and reckless men, and they followed him. Then he went to his father's house at Ophrah and killed his brothers, the 70 sons of Jerubbaal, on one stone. But Jotham, the youngest son of Jerubbaal, was left, because he hid himself. And all the men of Shechem gathered together, all of Beth Millo, and they went and made Abimelech king beside the terebinth tree at the pillar that was in Shechem. Now when they told Jotham, he went and stood on top of Mount Gerizim and lifted his voice and cried out. And he said to them, "Listen to me, you men of Shechem, that God may listen to you. The trees once went forth to anoint a king over them. And they said to the olive tree, 'Reign over us.' But the olive tree said to them, 'Should I cease giving my oil, with which they honor God and men, and go to sway over trees?' Then the trees said to the fig tree, 'You come and reign over us.' But the fig tree said to them, 'Should I cease my sweetness and my good fruit and go to sway over trees?' Then the trees said to the vine, 'You come and reign over us.' But the vine said to them, 'Should I cease my new wine, which cheers both God and men, and go to sway over trees?' Then all the trees said to the bramble, 'You come and reign over us.' And the bramble said to the trees, 'If in truth you anoint me as king over you, then come and take shelter in my shade. But if not, let fire come out of the bramble and devour the cedars of Lebanon. Now therefore, if you have acted in truth and sincerity in making Abimelech king, and if you have dealt well with Jerubbaal and his house, and have done to him as he deserves, for my father fought for you, risked his life, and delivered you out of the hand of Midian, but you have risen up against my father's house this day, and killed his 70 sons on one stone, and made Abimelech, the son of his female servant, king over the men of Shechem, because he is your brother? If then you have acted in truth and sincerity with Jerubbaal and with his house this day, then rejoice in Abimelech, and let him also rejoice in you. But if not, let fire come from Abimelech and devour the men of Shechem and Beth Millo. And let fire come from the men of Shechem and from Beth Millo and devour Abimelech.' And Jotham ran away and fled, and he went to Beer and dwelt there for fear of Abimelech his brother." After Abimelech had reigned over Israel 3 years, God sent a spirit of ill will between Abimelech and the men of Shechem, and the men of Shechem dealt treacherously with Abimelech, that the crime done to the 70 sons of Jerubbaal might be settled, and their blood be laid on Abimelech their brother, who killed them, and on the men of Shechem, who aided him in the killing of his brothers. And the men of Shechem set men in ambush against him on the tops of the mountains, and they robbed all who passed by them along that way. And it was told Abimelech. Now Gaal, the son of Ebed, came with his brothers and went over to Shechem. And the men of Shechem put their confidence in him. So they went out into the fields and gathered grapes from their vineyards and trod them and made merry. And they went into the house of their god, and ate and drank, and cursed Abimelech. Then Gaal, the son of Ebed, said, "Who is Abimelech, and who is Shechem, that we should serve him? Is he not the son of Jerubbaal, and is not Zebul his officer? Serve the men of Hamor, the father of Shechem, but why should we serve him? If only this people were under my authority, then I would remove Abimelech." So he said to Abimelech, "Increase your army and come out." When Zebul, the ruler of the city, heard the words of Gaal, the son of Ebed, his anger was aroused, and he sent messengers to Abimelech secretly, saying, "Take note, Gaal, the son of Ebed, and his brothers have come to Shechem, and here they are fortifying the city against you. Now therefore get up by night, you and the people who are with you, and lie in wait in the field. And it shall be as soon as the sun is up in the morning that you shall rise early and rush upon the city. And when he and the people who are with him come out against you, you may then do to them as you find opportunity." So Abimelech and all the people who were with him rose by night and lay in wait against Shechem in four companies. When Gaal, the son of Ebed, went out and stood in the entrance to the city gate, Abimelech and the people who were with him rose from lying in wait. And when Gaal saw the people, he said to Zebul, "Look, people are coming down from the tops of the mountains." But Zebul said to him, "You see the shadows of the mountains as if they were men." So Gaal spoke again and said, "See, people are coming down from the center of the land, and another company is coming from the diviner's terebinth tree." Then Zebul said to him, "Where indeed is your mouth now, with which you said, 'Who is Abimelech, that we should serve him? Are not these the people whom you despised? Go out, if you will, and fight with them now.'" So Gaal went out, leading the men of Shechem, and fought with Abimelech. And Abimelech chased him, and he fled from him, and many fell wounded to the very entrance of the gate. Then Abimelech dwelt at Arumah, and Zebul drove out Gaal and his brothers, so that they would not dwell in Shechem. And it came about on the next day that the people went out into the field, and they told Abimelech. So he took his people, divided them into three companies, and lay in wait in the field. And he looked, and there were the people coming out of the city, and he rose against them and attacked them. Then Abimelech and the company that was with him rushed forward and stood at the entrance of the gate of the city. And the other two companies rushed upon all who were in the fields and killed them. So Abimelech fought against the city all that day. He took the city and killed the people who were in it. And he demolished the city and sowed it with salt. Now when all the men of the tower of Shechem had heard that, they entered the stronghold of the temple of the god Berith. And it was told Abimelech that all the men of the tower of Shechem were gathered together. Then Abimelech went up to Mount Zalmon, he and all the people who were with him. And Abimelech took an axe in his hand and cut down a bough from the trees and took it and laid it on his shoulder. Then he said to the people who were with him, "What you have seen me do, make haste and do as I have done." So each of the people likewise cut down his own bough and followed Abimelech, put them against the stronghold, and set the stronghold on fire above them, so that all the people of the tower of Shechem died, about 1,000 men and women. Then Abimelech went to Thebes and encamped against Thebes and took it. But there was a strong tower in the city, and all the men and women, all the people of the city, fled there and shut themselves in. and they went up to the top of the tower. So Abimelech came as far as the tower and fought against it, and he drew near the door of the tower to burn it with fire. But a certain woman dropped an upper millstone on Abimelech's head and crushed his skull. Then he called quickly to the young man, his armor-bearer, and said to him, "Draw your sword and kill me, lest men say of me, 'A woman killed him.'" So his young man thrust him through, and he died. And when the men of Israel saw that Abimelech was dead, they departed, every man to his place. Thus God repaid the wickedness of Abimelech, which he had done to his father, by killing his 70 brothers, and all the evil of the men of Shechem, God returned on their own heads, and on them came the curse of Jotham, the son of Jerubbaal. Judges chapter 10. After Abimelech, there arose to save Israel Tola, the son of Puah, the son of Dodo, a man of Issachar. And he dwelt in Shamir in the mountains of Ephraim. He judged Israel 23 years, and he died and was buried in Shamir. After him arose Jair, a Gileadite, and he judged Israel 22 years. Now he had 30 sons who rode on 30 donkeys. They also had 30 towns, which are called Havoth-Jair to this day, which are in the land of Gilead. And Jair died and was buried in Canaan. Then the children of Israel again did evil in the sight of the Lord, and served the Baals and the Ashtoreths, the gods of Syria, the gods of Sidon, the gods of Moab, the gods of the people of Ammon, and the gods of the Philistines. And they forsook the Lord and did not serve him. So the anger of the Lord was hot against Israel, and he sold them into the hands of the Philistines and into the hands of the people of Ammon. From that year they harassed and oppressed the children of Israel for 18 years, all the children of Israel who were on the other side of the Jordan in the land of the Amorites in Gilead. Moreover, the people of Ammon crossed over the Jordan to fight against Judah also, against Benjamin, and against the house of Ephraim, so that Israel was severely distressed. And the children of Israel cried out to the Lord, saying, "We have sinned against you, because we have forsaken our God and served the Baals." So the Lord said to the children of Israel, "Did I not deliver you from the Egyptians, and from the Amorites, and from the people of Ammon, and from the Philistines, also the Sidonians, and Amalekites, and Moabites oppressed you, and you cried out to me, and I delivered you from their hand? Yet you have forsaken me, and served other gods. Therefore, I will deliver you no more. Go and cry out to the gods which you have chosen. Let them deliver you in your time of distress." And the children of Israel said to the Lord, "We have sinned. Do to us whatever seems best to you. Only deliver us this day, we pray." So they put away the foreign gods from among them and served the Lord. And his soul could no longer endure the misery of Israel. Then the people of Ammon gathered together and encamped in Gilead, and the children of Israel assembled together and encamped in Mizpah. And the people, the leaders of Gilead, said to one another, "Who is the man who will begin the fight against the people of Ammon? He shall be head over all the inhabitants of Gilead." Judges chapter 11. Now Jephthah, the Gileadite, was a mighty man of valor, but he was the son of a harlot. And Gilead begot Jephthah. Gilead's wife bore sons, and when his wife's sons grew up, they drove Jephthah out and said to him, You shall have no inheritance in our father's house, for you are the son of another woman. Then Jephthah fled from his brothers and dwelt in the land of Tob. And worthless men banded together with Jephthah and went out raiding with him. It came to pass after a time that the people of Ammon made war against Israel. And so it was, when the people of Ammon made war against Israel, that the elders of Gilead went to get Jephthah from the land of Tob. Then they said to Jephthah, "Come, and be our commander, that we may fight against the people of Ammon." So Jephthah said to the elders of Gilead, "Did you not hate me and expel me from my father's house? Why have you come to me now when you are in distress?"
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1: Alistair Begg is an author and Bible teacher in Chagrin Falls, Ohio, and today we continue his series, Guard the Truth, a study in 2 Timothy and the message, Death and Dying. Here's Alistair Begg.
2: I invite you to turn with me to 2 Timothy and to chapter 4, and we'll read from verse 6. 2 Timothy 4 and verse 6. For I am already being poured out as a drink offering, and the time of my departure has come. I have fought the good fight, I have finished the race, I have kept the faith. Henceforth there is laid up for me the crown of righteousness, which the Lord, the righteous judge, will award to me on that day, and not only to me, but also to all who have loved his appearing. Do your best to come to me soon, for Demas, in love with this present world, has deserted me and gone to Thessalonica. Crescens has gone to Galatia, Titus to Dalmatia. Luke alone is with me. Get Mark and bring him with you, for he's very useful to me for ministry. Tychicus I have sent to Ephesus. When you come, bring the cloak that I left with Carpus at Troas, also the books, and above all the parchments. Alexander the coppersmith did me great harm. The Lord will repay him according to his deeds. Beware of him yourself, for he strongly opposed our message. At my first offense, no one came to stand by me, but all deserted me. May it not be charged against them. But the Lord stood by me and strengthened me, so that through me the message might be fully proclaimed, and all the Gentiles might hear it. So I was rescued from the lion's mouth. The Lord will rescue me from every evil deed and bring me safely into his heavenly kingdom. To him be the glory forever and ever. Amen. Greet Prisca and Aquila and the household of Onesiphorus. Erastus remained at Corinth, and I left Trophimus, who was ill, at Miletus. Do your best to come before winter. Eubulus sends greetings to you, as do Pudens and Linus and Claudia and all the brothers. The Lord be with your spirit. Grace be with you. Father, as we turn now to the Bible, we pray that the words of our mouths and the meditation of our hearts may be found acceptable in your sight, O Lord, our strength and our Redeemer. Amen. Well, I invite you to take your Bibles, and we resume our studies in 2 Timothy by giving our attention to just one verse, and that is the sixth verse of chapter 4. In this section that begins at verse 6, we have the explanation for the urgency that runs in Paul's exhortations throughout the entire four chapters of what is his final letter. As you read through 2 Timothy, as we have read through 2 Timothy, we realize that he has been urging upon Timothy the necessity of him being committed to the sound truth of the gospel, to guarding the good deposit, to identifying those who are swerving from the truth so that he will avoid doing the very same, identifying those who have shipwrecked when it comes to the faith so that he won't become a shipwreck, urging him to make sure that he doesn't just take care of himself physically, because physical fitness has a certain value, but bodily fitness is spiritual fitness is essential for all of life and for the life to come. And in all of that, the underpinning of it is here in verse 6, for I am already being poured out as a drink offering, and the time of my departure has come. In the first five verses of the chapter, he's giving a charge to Timothy, and then in verse 6, he explains why this is so vitally important. There is nothing like the prospect of death to clarify the issues of life. If you've had a cancer diagnosis, you know how quickly your mind goes to your will. How quickly the question goes to, do I have enough money? If I leave everybody now, will they all starve to death? You immediately start to think questions that you didn't think before. It's death that clarifies the issue of life. Samuel Johnson, who was a witty fellow, put it this way in his day: when a man knows he is to be hanged in a fortnight, it concentrates his mind wonderfully. So if you're anticipating the hangman's noose and you have 14 days to go, you're not going to waste the intervening time on just extraneous irrelevancies. No, it will really focus your attention. And what has happened to Paul is that he finds himself in the jail and his attention is absolutely focused. It is imperative, he says, that the gospel be placed safely into the hands of those whom he leaves behind, and particularly here in the person of Timothy. Now, in what is an intensely personal paragraph, and I leave it to you to recognize the accuracy of that statement. I counted, you can count, but I found 22 personal pronouns in a space of 13 verses. I, me, and my comes again and again. It's intensely personal. And Paul is urging Timothy, in light of the fact that he, Paul, has done what is necessary in the time period granted to him, and it is now vital that Timothy does what is necessary in the balance of time that he has to live. And in the first half of verse 6, Paul uses a metaphor to highlight the process which he is going through, and then he uses a second metaphor in the balance of the verse to give to us an understanding of the prospect that he faces. I just made a note of those two P's to try and help me navigate. And so we'll say something about each of them and then try and make application of it to our contemporary environment. First of all, then, the process that he identifies. It's there in the text. I am already being poured out as a drink offering. Now, what in the world does that mean? I don't know if you've said to anybody lately that you were feeling a bit like a drink offering. I'd be surprised if you did. But this terminology would not be difficult for people in first century Ephesus. Both in the Greco-Roman world, as well as in the Jewish world, it was a figure of speech that they understood. And when you read the Old Testament, and you can search for this with a good concordance, you discover that Moses gives instruction to the people of God, as others, ensuring that in the sacrifices that God has established, there will be not only grain offerings and animal offerings, but there will also be the offerings of wine or oil. And when that oil or wine was poured out, either as a primary expression or as a complementary expression, it was simply a picture, an illustration of a life poured out. So they poured this out. It would have been perhaps relatively expensive, and it would be of significance. And in the pouring out of it, they were saying, as this oil is poured out, as this wine is poured out, so may our lives be poured out for you, gracious God. And when you think about that, you realize what a wonderful picture it is. Just as an animal sacrifice was complemented by the pouring out of the wine, so if you like, the life of Paul, he says, my life is in the process of being poured out. Jesus has made the sacrifice for sins. He is the only one who has been able to deal with sin. And now my life is not sacrificial in any sense in comparison or in context of Jesus, but rather it is a response to the sacrifice of Jesus. In other words, I think if we had Paul here, he would say, probably what you should do, Alistair, is cross-reference Romans chapter 12, 1 and 2, because what I said there really gets to the heart of it. Do you remember what he says there? Therefore, I beseech you, brethren, by the mercies of God, to offer your bodies as a living sacrifice, pouring out your life for God, pouring out your life for God. As we came to that final verse of the hymn we've just sung, maybe your mind went to Jim Elliot as mine did. I suppose it was being with all those students yesterday, watching the 560 of them walk across there, perspiring dreadfully under those dreadful gowns that one has to wear. But looking at their lives, and I said to my son as I drove home, why do they all look like they're 13 years old? And he said, because you're old, Dad. And I said, I do know that. But I looked at them as he walked past, one after another, boys, girls, young men, with all their future in front of them, God willing. Now, what are they going to give their lives for? Is there anything worth giving your life for? What do you want to live for? What do you want to die for? What do you want to do? How do you want to pour out your life? What are you planning on doing with your life? And, of course, Jimmy Elliot never planned to die as such a young man in his 20s. But he poured out his life because he came to the understanding that he is no fool who gives what he can't keep to gain what he can't lose. And it is this metaphor, it's this picture that is right here. The pouring out of wine, as I say, might have been regarded by some who observed as a complete waste. And some, I think, would have looked on at Paul's imprisonment and said, that's a complete waste as well. That's what a waste, pouring out that wine. We could have drunk that. We could have used that. And what a waste in this apostle's life. Stuck there in a jail. Paul doesn't see it in those terms, does he? He says, no, I am already being poured out as a drink offering. Now notice, it's not active, it's passive. He doesn't say, I am pouring my life out, which he is. He says, I am being poured out. In other words, God is superintending what is happening in his life. It's not as if he pours his life out when he has a chance to determine his own agenda when he's not in jail. No, whether he's in jail or out of jail, whether he's in success or in disappointment, whether he is in, great encouragement or times of despondency, still his life is being poured out. God is at work in the lives of his servants all day, every day, in joy and in sorrow. Now, as we saw last time, and it was quite helpful, as I sat and listened to David Robertson preaching last week, I said, how choice is this, that he is actually providing a suitable runway, as it were, a ramp of return into where I had to come back to, into Timothy 4:6, because you will remember, I hope you will remember, that he was teaching from Philippians. And as he was teaching from there, he identified the only other occasion in the New Testament where Paul uses this same metaphor, Philippians chapter 2 and verse 17. Even if I am to be poured out as a drink offering upon the sacrificial offering of your faith, I am glad and I rejoice with you all, and you should be glad and you should rejoice with me, he says. Now, the interesting thing is that there in Philippians 2, or an interesting thing, is that he sees this being poured out as a drink offering, as a distinct possibility. It's hypothetical, even if I am to be poured out as a drink offering. Now, in his final letter in 2 Timothy 4, he says, I am already, present tense, being poured out as a drink offering. So what was at one point in his life a distinct possibility is at this point now an imminent reality. Well, that's the process. Secondly, the prospect. The prospect is of his death, or as he refers to it, his departure. And once again, in Philippians, he has used the same terminology. Back in Philippians 2, writing to them, he says, here I am in the jail, and I don't know whether I'm going to continue to live in the flesh, verse 22 of Philippians 1. If I do remain in the flesh, well, that will mean fruitful labor for me. In other words, there's plenty for me still to do. I can still teach the word of God. I can still encourage the faithful and so on. So if I stay in the flesh, if I continue in my body, then that will be just fine. Yet which I shall choose, I cannot tell. Interestingly, he can't really choose, can he? God is sovereign over the affairs of life and death. It's an interesting phrase, which I shall choose to go or to stay. I'm hard pressed between the two. You ever felt hard pressed between living and die? Do you ever say to your wife this week, I don't know whether I should, I don't know whether I would like to die right now or have a bowl of cereal. I don't know whether I'd like to watch the Cavs game or go to heaven. You ever done that? No, I haven't either. No. No, he says, I'm hard-pressed between the two because actually my desire is to depart and be with Christ, for that is far better. Okay? But to remain in the flesh is more necessary on your account. Now, we're not here to expound Philippians 2, but we just notice that that cross-reference is vitally important in understanding what he's doing here. He does not know the exact time of his departure. He says, the time has come for my departure. But as you read on in the text, you realize that he is not saying it's going to happen this evening. Because he asks for his parchments to be brought. He asks for his materials to be brought. He apparently thinks he's going to make it through another winter, which is why he asks for his cloak in verse 13. And in verse 21, he says, do your best to get here before winter. So the sense of the imminence of his death is not something that causes him to say, and so I'm just going to lie back here and wait until it happens. No, there's still books to be read. There's still conversations to be had. There's still a journey to continue in and so on. But it is this notion of a departure which we need to get. Because the word, and again we were helped by the consideration last time, the word is a very important word. It's the word analusis. And it is used in contemporary language of the time to describe, for example, the unyoking of oxen. Sometimes when we're out driving here, especially in the Amish area, we see these wonderful pictures of agricultural endeavor that are not mechanistic, but speak to the prowess and the usefulness of beasts of burden. And what a thing it is for the farmer finally to relieve those creatures at the end of the day of the burden that has held them in those furrows. Paul says that there's a sense in which my death will be just like that. The Lord will take the burden from my neck and lay it down. It's the same word that is used for weighing an anchor and pulling it up and heading into the harbor of rest. It's the same word that would be used for the collapsing of a tent and heading for your permanent dwelling. Now, Paul is very, very clear. The reason he's able to speak so straightforwardly about this is because of what we've just seen in Philippians. For him to depart, he says, would be to be with Christ. So for the believer to die is to be with Christ. Now, no time lag, no time lag, no other alternative, no interim facility. No waiting room, no soul sleep. I will depart and I will be with Christ, he says. That's why it's going to be far better. Because right now, he has the knowledge of Christ. He had seen Christ on the Damascus Road, but he had no personal acquaintance with him. He would one day enjoy that. Now, let's just notice, in contrast to the contemporary views of death, that there is no panic on Paul's part when he addresses this. There's no attempt to avoid it. There's no sense in which he is somehow or another confused by its possibility. And how vastly different that is from our culture. Think about the millions of dollars that are spent essentially attempting to make it look as though death has not actually happened. Right? I mean, morticians, I don't know what they get paid, but they get paid a lot of money, I would think. They should, because what a job they do, you know, on old Grandpa Filbertson or whatever it is, you know. And people always come and say, he looks fantastic. And when I've done funerals now for 40 years of my life, I always say, you think so? I think he looks dead. Because he is dead. In fact, one of the saddest days of my entire life was when, in the death of my mother, when I was 20 years old, a member of my family insisted on the fact that I must go and see my mother's dead body. And I walked into that place. And within an instant, I turned around and walked out. I said, that is horrible. Because she isn't there. All that's left is the tent. She's gone. Now, When we think in these terms, we realize how vastly different it is from our society. Influenced not simply by a Western fearfulness, but also by an Eastern preoccupation with notions of reincarnation and so on. And as a result of the fact that people have never really wrestled with the reality of death itself, baby boomers in particular, my generation, are all over the place when it comes to the issue of death and dying. Joe Queenan, who writes routinely in the Wall Street on a Saturday, he's a somewhat cynical character, but I enjoy most of his wit. He wrote a book called Balsamic Dreams, which I read 14 years ago, as it turns out. I found that out by looking in the front last night when I went to look for the book. I was staggered that 14 years have passed, but he wrote in this book, Balsamic Dreams, about baby boomers and their characteristics. And one of the things he addresses in it is their approach to death. And he says, because baby boomers are all over the lot philosophy-wise, their funeral services are confusing. And he points out that because of all these different notions of death, when you attend a funeral service of a baby boomer who's not got much of an idea, then one notion counteracts the other notion in a way that is phenomenally confusing. This is how he puts it. He says, because we believe in nothing, we end up acting like we believe in everything. And I often come away from the funeral service as more confused and saddened than when I went in. Because first I'm told that my friend is just another form of energy. Then I find, no, he's looking down on us. Then, no, that's not right. He's gone to a far better place. But no, his spirit is breathing in the daffodils just outside the window. And on such occasions, and we've all been there, it's not uncommon for someone to quote the poem which begins, "Death is nothing at all. I have only slipped into the room next door. I am I, and you are you." Did you ever hear such nonsense in your entire life? That is complete bunk. Anyone who has lost a loved one knows that that is nonsense. And yet that is standard fare, along with all the notions that are melded in, even amongst the Christian community. Listen to professing believers talk in the post-funeral meal. They say things like, "Well, Uncle Joe will be enjoying a great meal right now." Or, "Aunt Sally is probably dancing, you know how she loved square dancing." I'm like, "Pardon? Didn't we just bury Aunt Sally? So how's she dancing?" "She's not dancing. We just cremated Uncle Joe. He has got no body. He is not eating. I guarantee it." You see the extent of confusion that exists? The nature of humanity, the existence of who and what we are as embodied souls, the only point at which that does not happen is in the interim between the death of a believer and the wrapping up of everything by the Lord Jesus Christ. And in that experience, it is alien to what we are as created and what we will one day be in a new heaven and in a new earth. Aunt Sally will be dancing. We will be eating a nice meal. There is no question about that. But it ain't happening right now. You got that? Now, one of the commentators that I read said, "You better be careful that verse 6 does not become a soliloquy in which you lose yourself." Okay, well, I'm paying attention to that, but I'm going to disregard his warning. Because I want to finish this morning by just saying a word or two about this whole nature of our departure. You say, "Well, goodness, you go away for a sabbatical and you come back and you start on death and dying. I mean, don't you understand? Haven't you learned anything while you were gone? Couldn't you possibly be a little cheerier in coming back?" I didn't put verse 6 in the Bible. It's the next verse. Incidentally, that's the benefit of doing consecutive exposition of the scriptures. You would say to yourself, if you didn't know, oh, there must have been something going on in his life, you know, about death, or he's worried, or, and I get all these letters from people, and extrapolating from this. But if you know, you know, no, the only reason we're doing it is because this is what it actually says in the text. And we've got to figure out this departure thing, because it is the responsibility of the pastor, as the Puritan Richard Baxter said, to prepare his people to die well. Therefore, to prepare himself to die well. Therefore, to face up to the fact that, as the writer to Ecclesiastes says, death is the destiny of everyone, and the living must take this to heart. He follows it up by saying, it is for that reason that it is better to go to a funeral than it is to go to a party. Because it focuses you on a reality that is absolutely unavoidable. Well, what was the devil's reaction to the expressed promise that the judgment of God would fall upon the rebellion of Adam and Eve in the coming of death into a world that was never planned to have death? What did the devil say? When Eve said to the evil one, said, well, we can enjoy all of this, but we're not to enjoy that, and if we do, we'll die. What did he say? Oh, you won't die. You won't die. What's his follow-up line? His follow-up lie, because everybody knows you do die, and Adam and Eve knew that in the death of their son. The judgment of God was in death, not just spiritually. People always teach that passage and say, but of course they didn't die right then because it's about spiritual death. Well, it is about spiritual death, but it's actually about death. But the punishment of sin is death, and one out of one dies. So the evil one now comes to us and says, now I know that you die, but what you need to know is death isn't real. It's not something to be bothered about. It's not, you know, you're in the daffodils, you're absorbed in the energy, you are, you know, whatever it might be. And since people have got no mechanism for adjudicating on this, they're prepared to buy the lie. Now, the Westminster Divines in the 16th century, when they came to terms with what the Bible teaches, as they read their Bibles, and they said, now, what, can we make a statement concerning death and dying that is comprehensive, that will be clear and will be salutary and will be helpful? They determined that they could. And let me just quote to you from the Westminster Confession. Listen carefully to this. After death, the bodies of men decay and return to dust. But their souls, which neither die nor sleep, having an immortal existence, return immediately to God who gave them. The souls of the righteous are then made perfect in holiness and received into the highest heavens, where they behold the face of God in light and glory, and they await the full redemption of their bodies. The souls of the wicked are cast into hell, where they remain in torments and utter darkness, and they are kept for the judgment of the great day. Scripture recognizes no other place except these two for the souls which have been separated from their bodies. Ominously for unbelievers, and wonderfully for believers, while the human body disintegrates for a time, the human soul does not. Now, if you ask, how then may all that matter be reassembled so as to reconstitute you in Christ in a recognizable, new, and improved version, we bow before the mystery. It is the very mystery of creation itself. And it is not a retreat, to use the words of the hymn writer when he says, my knowledge of that life is small, the eye of faith is dim. It is enough that Christ knows all, and I shall be with him. Again, seeing all those young people yesterday took me back to Ecclesiastes 12 and the wisdom of the preacher. Do you remember what he says? He says, it is vitally important that you remember your Creator in the days of your youth, before bits start falling off of you, before you start to disintegrate, before you're walking around like this, when you're taking the coffee going, hang on, I've got it. No, later, I'll put it down. He says, no, don't wait till that to realize the wonder of God's dealings with you. Ponder your destiny, he says. Here is the end of the matter, he says. Fear God and keep his commandments. You see, to fear God is to know God, is to love God, is to serve God, is to obey God. They're all synonyms. And when you fear and know and love and serve God, then it isn't irksome to do what God says you should do. And to do this before, again to quote Ecclesiastes, the dust returns to the earth as it was, and the spirit returns to God who gave it. You see, the return of Jesus Christ will bring shouts of joy and cries of anguish. If you pay attention to the hymns we've sung this morning, this theme runs throughout them. If you wonder, for example, at what we were on about when we were singing about when men who hear refuse to pray on rocks and hills and mountains call. That's a reference to the fact that men will call the mountains to fall on them as if the crash of the mountains upon them could remove from the nature of the judgment of God meted out justly upon sin. The Shorter Catechism asks in question 30, what is the difference of the grave to the righteous and to the wicked? Is it just the same? So a believer or an unbeliever is laid in the grave. The Catechism says, to the one, the grave is a resting place. To the other, it is a prison house where they are kept in close custody for the judgment of the great day. In Daniel, we read, those who sleep in the dust of the earth shall awake, some to everlasting life, and some to share in everlasting contempt. Do you see where our culture is? The underlying notions of our culture that have destroyed the notion of our origins, has made, fashioned, intricately put together in our mother's womb. You say, no, that's not true. You're just time plus matter plus chance. Therefore, you can do what you want because you're accountable to no one. And when you die, that isn't real either. And the Bible says, no, that is empty and it's futile. Here's the good news, that you were made by God for God. He loves you so much that despite the fact that you haven't lived your life in that way, he sent his son to be the atoning sacrifice for your sin so that you might enjoy the reality of what it means to know him now and to live with him then. We sang of the dying thief in one of the songs. I can't remember which one it was. It's a wonderful thought, isn't it? That the dying thief called out to Jesus. And Jesus said, today you will be with me. Well, it's interesting that, isn't it? Be with me. Well, he didn't go in the tomb with him, did he? Jesus went in the tomb bodily. He would have been thrown out on the ash heap after his death. What do you mean you will be with me? Well, in his soul, brought into the presence. What about the other fellow? You see, we can't have it both ways, loved ones. The dying thief rejoiced to see that fountain in his day. Presumably, the other one did not. Now, I travel quite a bit, and so do you, and I see you at the airport. And sometimes we have a proper conversation, but most of the time we don't. And usually we just say things to each other like, when do you leave? Or, what airline are you flying? Where are you going? And do you have your boarding pass? And see you Sunday. And then it's over. Well, let me end in that way. When will you leave? Well, the answer to that is you don't know, right? And neither do I. We don't know whether we will die in our sleep, whether we will wake into a new day, whether we will live, as one young man in our congregation, to turn 100, which he will do this coming weekend. We don't know whether that will be true for us. But we know we're going. Can I ask you, where are you going? Where are you going? And can I ask you, do you have your boarding pass? Oh, you have a boarding pass for hell. It came with your birth. The boarding pass for heaven is provided in the person and work of Jesus. And they're going to ask you, before you board, do you have your boarding pass? Do you? And do you realize that Jesus stands ready to place it in your hands and to grant to you the forgiveness and the victory and the hope and the triumph of not only living through the process of a life being poured out, but facing the prospect of the reality of a departure that actually will be in Christ far better? Well, let's think about these things. Father, thank you that your word is fixed in the heavens. And although our culture increasingly stands back from it, we pray that we might see in its truth the wonder of your love, the immensity of your grace, the triumph of your Son, and the opportunity of personal living faith. Grant that none of us will sleep tonight in the uncertainty of our foolish rebellion, but rather that we might rest in the security of your love provided in Christ, in whose name we pray. Amen.
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Good evening. I'm Spencer Dahlke, joining you with more music and programming on the way to carry us through to our weekend. 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
2: Nathan Hornback pastors Livingstone's Church in Elko, Nevada. And today we continue his series, Between Two Worlds, the Book of Revelation and the message, Who Can Stand? 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
3: Today we're looking in chapter 7, a little bit of review. Last week in chapter 6, we saw the scroll in the hand of God Almighty containing the unfolding of the history of the world. That scroll was opened. The seals were broken. We saw the reality of the calamities of the world, the enemies of God being released into the world. We looked at these four horsemen, the spirit of Antichrist and famine and death and anger and war happening in the world. We looked at the reality of church persecution that is real. We talked about natural disasters and plagues, these things that just exist in the world we live in even now. And of course, what we were witnessing through all of those things was the truth that ever since the Lamb of God was installed on the throne of the universe, the four horsemen have been trying to dethrone him and destroy him and his people. There's a war going on for the souls of men, amen? As creation itself cries out for Jesus to come and to redeem the world, the forces that don't want Christ to return rise up against him in opposition. That's what's happening in the text. That's what's happening in the world even today. As we live in the world and we keep our eyes fixed on the King of Kings on the throne in heaven, we're trusting in his goodness and his mercy to carry us through. He's our only hope in salvation, right? We cannot look anywhere else in the world but to King Jesus, for in him is everything we need. Amen. As we look at that and we come in now to chapter 7, I did make a promise last week. I said before we jump into 7, we were going to look at the end of chapter 6 because there's a question that's asked there in verses 15 and 17. It's a question that chapter 7 actually answers. So if you guys would look in your Bibles, 15 through 17 of chapter 6, it says this: "Then the kings of the earth and the great ones and the generals and the rich and powerful and everyone, slave and free, hid themselves in the caves and among the rocks of the mountains, calling to the mountains and rocks, 'Fall on us, hide us from the face of him who is seated on the throne and from the wrath of the Lamb, for the great day of their wrath has come.'" And here's the question they're asking. In light of everything going on in the world, they're saying, who can stand? Who has hope in light of any of these things? As the seals are broken and the forces of evil rise up against the coming of the Lamb of God, we see this picture, the people of the world hiding and crying out, who can save us? This question of who can rescue us? Where is our hope? And you know, guys, this is a fundamental question that really all of humanity is asking to some degree as we live life in this world, isn't it? I mean, to some degree, all of humanity is looking at the suffering in the world and even in our own lives. And in those moments where we truly do feel out of control, I mean, the cry of our hearts really is, who can save us, right? You know, we see the tribulation in the world and we turn on the news and we look in our own lives and we ask, maybe can kings and governments or a president save us? Well, the answer is no. Interestingly enough, if you look at chapter 6, verses 15 through 17, you see that they're actually among those that are hiding in the mountain caves. They're there too. They're in need too. They're asking the question, who can save us? But then maybe we say, well, what about wealth and riches? What about the super wealthy? Will they be saved? Can the money that we hoard for ourselves, can that save us from the calamities and the tribulation in the world around us? Can it save us from these four horsemen? And the answer is no, it can't. It's interesting, but when it really matters, it's one of the only times that our wealth is worthless. And by the way, if you look back in the verses, the wealthy are in the mountain too, aren't they? They're asking who can save us. By the way, side note, but this text right here, what we're talking about, is a powerful call, you guys, for radical generosity in the life of believers. Like, what we often think hoarding our wealth for ourselves is going to do for us is silly. It can't save us. It can't save your family. It can't save the world. Only Jesus can truly save us. And we see that happening. And so what we're called to do then as believers is to use our wealth as the powerful tool that it is, given to us by God, to advance, listen to me, his kingdom and his mission, in which there is real salvation. It's another sermon for another time, but I think it's powerful for us. But coming back, we may look at all the trouble in the world and we may go, well, what about our military? Can our military save us from these things? I mean, guys, we have an amazingly powerful military, don't we? Surely that can save us. But the answer is no. Primary reason, because the battle for souls isn't a battle against flesh and blood. There's no hope or salvation to be found in anything that we are, in anything that we have, or in anything that we could create for ourselves. We got to look somewhere else beyond ourselves. You know, one pastor I was reading, he said this. He said, consider what was told to us in the last verses of chapter 6. Everyone and everywhere that we might look for hope in this day of trouble and tribulation, he says, is huddled up, shaking in a cave in a mountain, going, oh my gosh, what are we going to do? They're crying out that even in this cave, that they're feeling exposed. And so they wonder, what it's telling us is they wonder that maybe if the mountain could collapse on them, or it's another way to say, maybe if they could just go deeper into the cave, maybe there they would be actually saved from what's going on around them. But they're not. Our hope for salvation must be placed in someone greater. And so the question is asked, well, who can stand then? Who will endure? Where is the hope? And the answer that God gives to that question is in chapter 7. And his answer to the question, follow me on this, is who can stand? We can. The people of God can stand. In fact, it's right there in the first four verses. Look in your Bibles at chapter 7, the first four verses. Like, you can see it there. The Lord, who has let loose these horses and this trouble into the world, he told the angels right there to hold back the pains and sufferings of all these things until his people could be sealed. So if you ask the question again at the end of chapter 6, who can stand, who can endure, where is their salvation? The answer is those who are saved are the ones who are sealed with the seal of the living God. Now, I need to be very clear with you. The seal of the living God does not mean that we are granted immortality or invincibility in the world or in this life. Guys, I know that we live in a superhero and video game culture, but the seal and salvation of God is not an immortality token that we're invincible. In fact, the scriptures do not teach us that believers in Christ will be saved from all suffering and pain and hardship in the world. It doesn't teach us that anywhere. And also, it's just not true, is it? I mean, look at the difficulty of your own life right now. Look at what's going on in your life and your family and with your friends and your marriage and with your kids and at your job and all these things. It just simply isn't true. The salvation then that we hope in is not an immortality token or an invincibility charm. It's not simply a temporary salvation from the broken world we live in now. Biblically speaking, the salvation that we hope in is the salvation of our souls, not just for the temporary, but the eternal place, the new heaven and the new earth in which we will live not just for 83 years on average, but where we will live for all of eternity. You see, the hope of the Christian is the cry of the Apostle Paul in Philippians chapter 1, verse 21, when he's sitting in prison, suffering for his faith, and he simply declares, "For me, to live is Christ, and to die is what? Gain." It's this, take this world, but give me Jesus. You see, to be sealed by God, church, is to rejoice that come what may, everlasting life with God is ahead of us, purchased for us by the blood of the Lamb. This is our hope. This is why the original readers in this text would have read chapter 7 and just celebrated. Not because they got an invincibility token. Their family and church members were being fed to lions and persecuted all around them. Their hope was not just in the right now. They were hoping in the eternal hope of the living God. And they took so much joy and comfort in this. And look, because I love you and I want to be a faithful pastor, I have to tell you something, that unless your faith is in Jesus Christ, you don't get this hope. Like, you have no hope unless your trust is in Jesus. Listen to me, because of sin and wickedness and evil in this world, suffering and destruction of the body and suffering and destruction of the soul is what is coming for those in the world who are not marked by the blood of the Lamb through faith. Plainly put, if you're not sealed by the Spirit of God, you have nothing. There is no hope. Jesus said, before all these things are unleashed into the world, I will seal and I will save my people. And so as we look at chapter 7, guys, in a very real way, I want you to see chapter 7 is actually taking place before chapter 6. In the first three verses, we see that. Remember this, Revelation was never meant to be a chronological timeline of events, but instead a series of visions showing us what is to come, and ultimately what the end of it all looks like for the people of God. Chapter 7 is taking place before chapter 6. Now, Revelation chapter 7 itself is a two-part vision, and it's actually one of the most powerful things we could truly see as we live in and endure the brokenness of this world. It's one of my favorite chapters in the whole book. But even though it's in two parts, this two-part vision, and the two parts are happening in two different places at two different times, it really does belong together right here in the same chapter. Like, the vision of chapter 7 is right here, and it's right here on purpose, because it is meant to give us hope and to show us the salvation of God for his children in the world, regardless of what happens in the world. Okay? Even as this great tribulation is unleashed into the world through these seven seals and the four horsemen, and what we're going to talk about later, these trumpets and these bowls of judgment that are poured out into the earth, the salvation of God is here for us now, regardless of all that's to come. And this is what chapter 7 shows us. It shows us the true end of it all for the people of God. And what John sees is amazing, and I'm doing it again. I'm getting ahead of myself. I really want to get to good news. Let's back up. Let's do part one of the vision, okay? I want you to notice as we read that once God gave the command to hold back these things in the world until his children were sealed, you'll notice right there in verse 5 that he immediately begins talking about the 144,000, all right? Now, listen. I cannot stress this enough. The 144,000, the number, is hugely symbolic, okay? Symbolic. The point is not to read that number and take it literal and start counting Christians in the world. We're not to be like 144,000. I hope I'm not 144,001. That's not the point. The number, as with most things in Revelation, is rich with symbolism. 144 is 12 times 12. The number 12 is loaded symbolically. 12 tribes of Israel, 12 apostles. I was reading, one pastor said, here's the deal. He said 144,000 is 12,000 squared times 10 cubed. That's 12 to the second power times 10 to the third power. In other words, it's a Hebrew way of saying a lot of people. A really, really big number. A numberless number, if you will. Okay? So don't worry. You don't have to worry about being 144,001. You're good. Now, a little bit of a nerd nugget that I have for you guys. I want to share a little bit of this journey with you as it pertains to the 144,000. Theologian G.K. Beale talks about this. I think it's amazing. Another theologian, Daryl Johnson, talks about it. It's amazing. But come on a little nerdy journey with me, if you will. Many people in the world today, they believe that the people being saved here, symbolized by this number, 144,000, many people believe that they're only ethnic Jewish people. But that isn't what John is saying here when he gives us the information. Okay, I want to share some insight with you. Although many people believe that the 144,000 mentioned are only Jewish people that are saved in the future at some point during this great tribulation that's happening in the world, even now, the text doesn't support that. Okay, Johnson points out a few things that are very key to understanding this. First, the way that John lists the 12 tribes of Israel in verses 5-8 right there, it is different from every other time they're listed in the Old Testament. It's different from every other time. Now look, in this day and age in particular, guys, genealogies were very important. Okay, to mess with them was to mess with history itself. Therefore, the changes that John makes when he writes this here are significant. Here's what he does. He first rearranges the traditional order of the genealogy, and then he removes a name and replaces it with another name. I want to show you this. He starts in this genealogy with Judah, when every other genealogy begins with Reuben, Jacob's firstborn son. The change that John makes here is intentional. He makes the change because it's from Judah that the Messiah, the Lord Jesus, would be born. Okay, stay with me. Then he leaves out the tribe of Dan in verse 6, where we got leaders like Samson from the tribe of Dan, and he adds Manasseh, who was one of Joseph's sons. I want you to see this. John is making a theological statement here. He is announcing that something significant has happened with the coming of the Messiah, the Lord Jesus, that actually changes the nature of Israel. He's telling us God's chosen people has been expanded now. And let me tell you, that's really good news for you and me. Really good news for you and me. I want to read you what Johnson wrote. He said, the purpose of Israel is now being realized. Israel was called and chosen not for Israel's sake alone, but for the sake of all peoples, all tongues, and all ethnicities. Now the Messiah has come. And listen what he did. He, as the heavenly choir sang in chapter 5, verse 9, purchased for God with his own blood men and women from every tribe. The 144,000 then is a hugely symbolic number representing the complete number of God's people, now made up of Jews and Gentiles. This is good news for the entire world. God announces here that through all the hardship that is coming into the world, as wickedness and evil push back against the coming of the Lamb, God is announcing that his people are sealed by the blood of the Lamb and have hope and salvation no matter what may come. And let me tell you something. That is our everything. That's our hope. It's not in governments. It's not in wealth. It's not in self. Our hope is in the Lamb of God who has sealed us. And so let's talk practically. What does it mean to be sealed? Well, we see that the seal of God does two things for his children, for his servants, for us. The first thing it does is it protects us from the ultimate consequences of the seven seals being broken and the seven trumpets and the seven bowls of judgment that are yet to be poured out into the world in coming chapters. It seals us from the ultimate consequences of these things. To be sealed by God guarantees that as servants of God go through all these things with and in the world, that we're going to make it. We're not going to be ultimately destroyed or annihilated. We are going to stand firm and endure. That's exactly what's happened in the world even now for 2,000 years. The sealed people of God have stood. We're standing now. I mean, consider this. Throughout the ages, these things, since these things, chapter 6, was released into the world, the church of God, the people of God, those who have been sealed by the Spirit of God, have endured in the world, and they will continue to endure. I want you guys to see that regardless of the enemy's attack on the people of God, he has not won. Like, in the face of the disasters of this tribulation that was unleashed in the world, and even as it wreaks havoc in the world today, the people of God still stand. Can I say this? Here you are now, standing. Travel through history with me. There has been no suffering, no plague, no persecution, no attack, no uprising, no antichrist spirit influence leader or ruler that has ever been able to or will ever be able to extinguish the church of the living God. Amen? Here we stand. Here we stand. Even as we look at the second part of Revelation 7, there we stand. Let's look at that second part. What does John see? He sees God seal and save a people. Then he looks and he sees a whole new vision. He sees the sealed people of God now passed on from this world, and he sees them gathered around the throne of God. And I want you to listen to what he says about them. Check this out. When John first sees this multi-ethnic, diverse group of people from every nation and tribe and tongue gathered around the throne, worshiping the Lamb of God, he has this conversation with this elder who walks up to him and asks who they are. And I love it. It's a very human interaction. Look at verse 13 through 17 with me. It says, "Then one of the elders addressed me," this is John, "saying, 'Who are these clothed in white robes, and from where have they come?' I said to him, 'Sir, you know.' And he said to me," listen, "'these are the ones coming out of the great tribulation. They have washed their robes and made them white in the blood of the Lamb. Therefore, whenever you read the word therefore, you should ask why the word therefore, what it's there for. Okay? That's Sunday School 101. Whenever you read therefore, ask what therefore is there for. He says, "They have washed their robes and made them white in the blood of the Lamb. Therefore," that therefore is therefore because he's trying to tell us their salvation was not in anything in the world. The salvation was in the Lamb of God. "Therefore," look what he says, "even though they're gone from this world, therefore, they are before the throne of God and they serve him day and night in his temple. And he who sits on the throne will shelter them with his presence." And then I want you to see what the salvation of the Lamb of God really means. It means everything that they endured and dealt with in this world is no longer a thing. I love this. He says, not only are they sheltered with the presence of God, he says, "They shall hunger no more, neither thirst anymore. The sun shall not strike them or any scorching heat. For the Lamb of God in the midst of the throne will be their shepherd, and he will guide them to springs of living water." And then look at this. Man, thinking about the suffering in many of your lives, I'm thinking about all of the tears that we've cried. I'm thinking about the people reading this letter in the first century and all the tears they've cried and all the broken hearts and all the loss. What it must have been like for them to read this next line. They're not going to hunger. They're not going to thirst. They're not going to have any needs. I'm going to lead them to springs of living water. Death is going to be gone. And then look what he says right at the end. "And God will wipe away every tear from their eyes. See, family, this is the end of the tribulation and trial in the world for the people of God. This is a real salvation. God has sealed all his children before this began. And now, come what may, life or death, we will stand in the salvation of our God forever. You see, the Christian hope is so much more than just a hope in the here and now. The Christian hope is a hope that carries us not only through life in the here and now, but it's a hope for all of eternity. Family, it's the realization and belief to know that what is coming on the other side of this valley of the shadow of death we walk through in this life, what's coming on the other side of this valley is a life made completely brand new. A life where there is no hunger, disease, thirst, famine, deceit, murder, heartbreak, betrayal, anything. What's coming is a life where the writers of Revelation chapter 6 themselves are gone forever. A life where every heartbreak, where all the pains of this world and in our lives, where everything sad is wiped away in the face of Jesus. What's coming for the people of God is a life where every tear is wiped away. That's what's coming for every one of us who are sealed by the Spirit of the living God. And you know what we do with that information? We proclaim the goodness of Jesus into this broken world until he comes again, amen? We look at every tear and every heartbreak, and we sit and we cry and we feel the pain of the world with them, and then we say, this isn't the end. Maybe that's what you need to hear. If your faith and trust is in Jesus Christ, let me give you some good news. This is the closest to hell you're ever gonna get. By the way, did you notice what all of God's people sealed and saved are doing around the throne? I think this is so beautiful. John doesn't just say that he sees them all standing there. He actually tells us what they're doing. They're doing the same thing they were doing before they died. They're singing songs of praise and worship to God. Do you guys see it? Like in the midst of the tribulation, they're singing praise and worship to the King on the throne. They're declaring his goodness. Even though the reality of suffering in the world was real and is real, they stood firm in their faith and trust in the Lamb of God. And by the way, that's actually the second thing that it means to be sealed by the living God. The second thing that the seal of God does for us is it strengthens our faith and it protects us as the children of God from responding to the horrors of all of these things and all of these judgments with unbelief. It protects us from the danger of unbelief. And man, I don't know about you guys, but I've been through things in my life where it's been really tempting to not believe. Have you? Have you ever experienced the pain and suffering of this world in a way that makes you question everything you think you know and believe? I have. Where the fear and the anxiety and the doubt just makes you sick to your stomach and you're laying in your bed and you're just, you've experienced the loss or the heartbreak of death or disease and you just, you're laying there and you find yourself in a war for even faith itself. Have you ever been there? Wondering where God is and what's going on and how long this could possibly last and is this really what life is now and how could you let this happen? Have you ever been in a war for faith itself? You see, to be sealed by the Spirit of God is to rejoice that regardless of what we go through in this life, that the Spirit of the living God will actually protect us from unbelief. He will meet us in those moments. He will show up to our hearts and souls in a way that restores us and turns our eyes back to the King on the throne. You know, maybe we know what it's like to sit in the brokenness and the question, struggling for faith. But have you also ever felt the moments where you thought all was lost and then you can't really explain what happens, but God showed up to you? And all of a sudden you had a peace that you didn't know you could have. A peace that felt like it was beyond understanding. That's the Spirit of the living God in you. protecting you, causing you to endure, giving you strength. That's what it means to be sealed. Make no mistake about it. Like, things aren't getting any better in the world. Like, look, these trials and tribulations and these riders, they're already in the world now. But make no mistake, things are going to get progressively worse as time goes on. The closer that we get to Jesus Christ returning to make everything new, the more that wickedness and evil is going to rise up against it. Just know it. Just expect it. Listen, the people of God and the kingdom of God and the gospel of our God has not slowed down in the world since the beginning. And that's in part why neither has the enemy. Because as they rise up, so does the church. As they proclaim death and darkness and disease and all of it, the church shows up and proclaims life and light and healing in Jesus' name. We're not slowing down. So no matter what the riders bring, we rise up and we push it back with the grace of God and proclamation of the gospel. So no, when they rise up, so will we, and the war is going to escalate, family. As the gospel continues to go out, the devil and his demons will rise up against it. So expect the trouble. Expect resistance. Listen to me. Expect spiritual attack on your mind, on your family, on your marriage, in your kids. Expect it. Remember, everything that God has built in your life, the devil is actively trying to destroy, and he will use any means necessary to do it. He will fill your mind with doubt and fear. He'll bring suffering. There'll be loss. There'll be pain. Your marriage will struggle. Your kids will go crazy. You'll be wondering, like, what is going on? I feel completely out of control. Let me tell you what's going on. The devil hates you. He doesn't want you or your family to have your eyes on the king. So expect it. And let me tell you something. I've said this 1,000 times. We're a broken record at Living Stones on this one. But know this, one of the primary tactics the devil will use against you is isolation. He will get you to cease gathering with the family of God. He will ensure that you don't get to look at Revelation 7 and have hope in it. So watch, be careful, pay attention. Let me tell you guys something. The kingdom of darkness and the devil is not okay that out in the middle of the desert in Elko, Nevada, 700 people gather every week to praise the Lamb of God who sits on the throne. But we aren't going to stop, are we? We're never going to stop. So neither's he. Neither's he. Worship and trust got them to the throne of God. It carried them through. And listen, worship and trust is what's going to carry you through too. It's what's going to carry me. Ask, where in life are you struggling with worship and trust? Where are you struggling with it? Ask, are the circumstances around you causing you to doubt? Ask the question, what do you need to surrender to God? Is it your marriage? Is it your parenting? Is it your kids? Is it your job? What is it? What are you white knuckling that you need to open before the Lord? Worship and trust got them through, and worship and trust will get you through. I'm almost done. There's a powerful quote from Eugene Peterson that I want to share with you guys. As he was reading this chapter and looked and saw the singing people of God around the throne of God in the midst of everything. And he said this quote that just talks about the beauty and the power of being together as the people of God, praising God. I'll put it on the screen for you. It's kind of long, but it's awesome. He said, "These people are not only secure, they are exuberant. This is a curious but wholly biblical phenomenon. The most frightening representations of evil, Revelation 6, are set alongside extravagant praise, Revelation 7. He said, Christians sing. They sing in the desert. They sing in the night. They sing in prison. They sing in the storm. Any evil, no matter how fearsome, is exposed as weak and pedantic before such songs of praise. worship and trust gonna get us through. As we live in this world and we await the world to come, as we experience and war against the writers of chapter 6, our salvation is found alone in the Lamb of God who sits on the throne. Amen? We can look nowhere else. We worship him, we serve him, we proclaim his gospel of grace throughout the world without ceasing. And when we encounter the forces of darkness, we war against it, right? We preach the truth of the gospel in the face of the white horse and that spirit of Antichrist. We tell people who Jesus really is and that there's no sinner outside the saving grace of God, amen? We war against the red horse by being humble and repenting of sin and not allowing the devil to get a foothold in our lives. And we do it knowing that the warring and the killing that that writer brings into the world starts in the human heart itself. We make war against the black horse that brings famine and thirst into the world. We make war against that one by being radically generous and serving those in need in the world around us. We use what God has given us as the tool it is to bless others. And family, we make war against the pale horse, the horse of death, by proclaiming the good news and the gospel of a Savior who was dead, but who is alive forevermore. We boldly announce that anyone who calls on the name of the Lord will be saved. And the victory that Christ secured in his life, death, and resurrection is shared with us through faith. This is what we're doing. And family, all the while as we journey together, we sing the praises of our God. We worship, we love, we trust. We have been sealed by the Spirit of God, and no one can take us away from Jesus Christ. We are safe in his hand. And so, church, come what may in this broken world, whether life or death, we will stand around the throne of God with our brothers and sisters throughout history, and we will worship and praise the Lamb of God who alone is our salvation. By God's grace and by worship and trust, may we endure for the glory of God. Amen.
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Jesus on Pilgrim Radio with a good prayer that do we want to live like Jesus, that is willing to sacrifice unafraid, as he sings, to lay it all down and give my life away. It is a difficult calling, especially as we wrestle against the flesh, but Jesus promises us that he who lays his life down will take it up again and he will find his life. So maybe give it a try and humble oneself before God and be a servant to others. There's really something to be said about it, isn't there? It's Matt Hammett coming up next as we press forward to Reader's Choice at 9 p.m. Pacific time, when, of course, we will continue reading Martin Luther Had a Wife by William Peterson. Right now, it's Matt Hammett singing Try.

Romans 8:38 tells us that there is nothing that can separate us from His love. Nothing. Fellow believer, may those words encourage you today as we continue on this journey together. 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
1: Hello again, and welcome back to Reader's Choice. I'm Kimberly Burchell, your reader, and we're currently reading a book titled Martin Luther Had a Wife, written by William J. Peterson and published by Tyndale House in 1983. We're on page 95 of this book. There's 158 pages in total, and so we're past the halfway mark. In this book, we're learning about the marriages of some prominent Christian historic figures. In chapter 1, we learned about Martin and Katie Luther. In chapter 2, we learned about John and Molly Wesley. And we're currently in chapter 3 and learning about Jonathan and Sarah Edwards. Coming up in the chapters ahead, in chapter 4, we'll learn about Dwight and Emma Moody. And in chapter 5, we'll learn about William and Catherine Booth. Okay, let's pick up in Jonathan and Sarah Edwards' story on page 95, about halfway down the page. And just a quick reminder before we dig in that Jonathan Edwards had been let go from the church that he had preached at for many years, and they weren't sure what they were going to do. And finally, a call came in from a missionary church to the Indians in Stockbridge on the western frontier of Massachusetts. The congregation was composed of several white families and 42 Indians. Keep in mind, this book was written before we called Native Americans Native Americans. Okay, let's go ahead and pick up now. It was a far cry from the fashionable New Haven and even from Northampton, the largest church congregation outside of Boston. In primitive Stockbridge, Jonathan preached in a small, stuffy room through an interpreter to a small congregation, mostly of Indians who had covered themselves in bear grease as a protection against the winter cold. Writing to his elderly father in Windsor, Jonathan explained, "My wife and children are well pleased with our present situation. They like the place much better than they expected. Here at present, we live in peace, which has a long time been an unusual thing with us. The Indians seem much pleased with my family, especially my wife." Sarah must have wondered about the Lord's leading. Why would he take a scholar like Jonathan and bury him on the frontier? For that matter, why would he take a woman accustomed to the finer things of life and place her in a log cabin surrounded by wigwams? Actually, Jonathan didn't mind living in isolation from the civilized world. Having a smaller congregation gave him time to do some serious writing. His most famous piece of philosophical writing, On the Freedom of the Will, was written in Stockbridge. Yet it was fascinating to both of them. Jonathan felt inadequate in preaching through an interpreter. He tried to gear his sermons to the level of the Indians, but he realized that there was both a language barrier and a culture barrier between them. Sarah, whose sons and daughters were marrying, found that their interests and concerns were not as much on the ministry at Stockbridge as they ought to be. In Northampton, she had a ministry of hospitality. The Edwards home had practically become a hotel. In Stockbridge, not too many New Englanders came calling. But you couldn't say that things were boring, especially when the French and Indian War started heating up in 1754. Jonathan's mission work was virtually halted. And his congregation have been Mohicans, Mohawks, Iroquois, and Housatonic Indians. Some of the Indians favored the French, some the British, and some were on the warpath against both. Several whites were murdered nearby, and soon the Edwards home was turned into a little fort. For 3 years, the Edwards lived in a state of siege. White settlers came from miles away to camp at the compound, and 4 soldiers quartered themselves in the Edwards house. Later, Sarah submitted a bill to the colonial government for 800 dinners and 7 gallons of rum. Daughter Esther, who had married a young college president named Aaron Burr, returned to Stockbridge to visit her parents during the siege and had trouble getting away again. But while there, she talked to her father about some spiritual problems she was having. I opened my difficulties, and he, as he freely advised and directed the conversation, has removed some distressing doubts that discouraged me much in my Christian warfare. He gave me some excellent directions to be observed in secret that tend to keep the soul near to God, as well as others to be observed in a more public way. Oh, what a mercy that I have such a father, such a guide. It's hardly the picture that most people have of Jonathan Edwards. The school that Esther's husband served as president was the College of New Jersey, a school that would soon play a part in Jonathan's future. Esther's infant son was named Aaron after his father, and he would play a part, albeit infamously, in America's future. The French and Indian War finally cooled down, and Indians were returning peacefully to Stockbridge, and Jonathan and Sarah were ready to resume their missionary ministry, when suddenly they received word that their son-in-law, Aaron Burr, had died. 5 days later, another message came to Stockbridge. The board of directors of the school, which later became known as Princeton University, had extended an invitation to Jonathan Edwards to replace his son-in-law as president. Jonathan didn't think he should take the job. Things were just returning to normal in Stockbridge. Besides, he had 2 books on the drawing board that he wanted to finish. Physically and emotionally, he wasn't up to it. "I have a constitution," he wrote back, "in many respects, peculiarly unhappy, attended with flaccid solids, vapid fluids, and a low tide of spirits, often occasioning a kind of childish weakness and contemptibleness of speech, presence, and demeanor, with a disagreeable dullness and stiffness, much unfitting for me for conversation, but more especially for the government of a college." And if that didn't rule him out of further consideration, he admitted that he didn't know algebra and he was not very familiar with the Greek classics. "Knowing that a president's job entails much public speaking," he added, "I think I can write better than I speak." Princeton's Board of Trustees was not deterred. They understood his reply as a maybe rather than a no, and sent a delegation to Stockbridge to convince the local church council that Edwards was needed in New Jersey more than in Massachusetts' Wild West. Edwards was amazed that his own church council agreed. So in January 1758, Jonathan left Stockbridge for New Jersey and was inducted as president the following month. His wife, Sarah, would be coming shortly as soon as she was able to conclude the family's affairs in Stockbridge. But in March, after a presidency of only a few weeks, Jonathan Edwards was stricken with smallpox. As he lay dying, he talked much about his wife and children. "Give my kindest love," he said, "to my dear wife, and tell her that the uncommon union that has so long subsisted between us has been of such a nature as I trust is spiritual and therefore will continue forever. And I hope she will be supported under so great a trial and submit cheerfully to the will of God. And as to my children, you are now like to be left fatherless, which I hope will be an inducement to you to seek a father who will never fail you." Just before he died, he told one of his daughters, who was at his bedside, trust in God, and you do not need to be afraid. Sarah, of course, was stunned by the news. What was God's purpose in the call to Princeton? Yet, as Hopkins reported, she had those invisible supports that enabled her to trust in God. 2 weeks after Jonathan's death, she wrote to one of her children, "My very dear child, what shall I say? A holy and good God has covered us with a dark cloud. He has made me adore his goodness that we had him so long. But my God lives, and he has my heart." After 31 years of marriage, Sarah was separated from her husband by death. Her favorite verse of scripture came to mean much more to her at this time. "Who shall separate us from the love of Christ? For I am persuaded that neither death nor life, nor any other creature, shall be able to separate us from the love of God, which is in Christ Jesus, our Lord." 6 months later, just as suddenly as her husband had died, Sarah became violently ill with dysentery and died. She was 48. It had been, as Jonathan Edwards said on his deathbed, a most uncommon union. One biographer called it a rare companionship with rich happiness. As companions together, they took time for each other and made their marriage a success. They enjoyed each other's companionship and respected each other's gifts. Biographers tend to praise Sarah for making the marriage so successful. Perhaps so, but Jonathan shared his ministry with her and thus gave her a larger role than many women of that time period. It was an uncommon union indeed. Chapter 4, Meet Dwight and Emma Moody. It almost seems like I should pause and we should reflect on Jonathan and Sarah's marriage. But we don't have time to really do that here, so I hope that maybe you and I, individually, in our homes, will do that. Many of you know Dwight L. Moody, the Billy Graham of the 19th century, an amazing, seemingly tireless evangelist. He crisscrossed the Atlantic, winning hundreds of thousands for Jesus Christ. Yes, you probably know Dwight L. Moody, but I don't think you've ever heard of Emma Moody, his wife, who liked to stay in the background. I think you should get to know both of them better. You might be surprised at the kind of man Dwight was at home. You might also be surprised at Emma. Just when you think you have her pegged, you find something about her that amazes you. But what kind of a marriage would this be between the Martin Luther-like man and his shy and reserved woman, who might be surprised at that too? Do opposites attract? Can a marriage succeed between people who are so different? When you get to know Dwight and Emma, you'll discover the answers. "The only person in the world who really knew D.L. Moody was his wife," writes biographer J.C. Pollock. Maybe that's true, but it is doubtful if anyone, even D.L. Moody himself, really knew Emma Moody. D.L., he seldom used his given name Dwight Lyman, and Emma were opposites. In fact, their son Paul said, no two people were ever more in contrast. He was impulsive, outspoken, dominant, informal, and with little education at the time they met. She was intensely conventional and conservative, far better educated, fond of reading, with a discriminating taste, and self-effacing to the last degree. It was a good thing they were very different. No home would have been big enough for two people like D.L. Moody. But don't get the idea that Emma Moody was a pushover. She had a mind of her own. D.L. Moody never put her in a place. She made a place for herself. It was a behind-the-scenes place that she enjoyed, out of the limelight. For instance, she refused to appear on the platform during her husband's evangelistic campaigns, and she faced criticism for it. Yet early in his evangelistic meetings, she was his prize worker in the inquiry room. When I have an especially hard case, DL once said, I turn him over to my wife. She can bring a man to a decision for Christ where I cannot touch him. What a wonderful thing for Dwight Moody to admit and to say about his wife, don't you think? One of Moody's most famous converts, E.P. Brown, a magazine editor and notorious infidel, was led to Jesus by shy and reserved Emma Moody. Moody's accomplishments as an evangelist on both sides of the Atlantic are legendary. He traveled 1 million miles, preached to 100 million people, and saw 750,000 respond to a gospel invitation. He revolutionized mass evangelism and founded what is known today as the Moody Bible Institute, the first Bible school of its kind. A big man, 5'10", and more than 250 pounds, he grew bigger and broader over the years of his ministry, not merely in physical size, but in the scope and character of his ministry. Emma had a lot to do with that. Born in Northfield, Massachusetts in 1837, Dwight Moody had no easy time of it. His father, a whiskey-drinking, shiftless stonemason, died bankrupt when Moody was only 4. Betsy Moody was left with 9 children, including Dwight. In Northfield, Dwight was exposed to little schooling, little Bible instruction, but lots of hard work. At the age of 17, Dwight had his fill of the toil of slow-paced, mundane Northfield and headed for Boston, where he took a job in his uncle's shoe store. He slept in the 3rd floor over the shop. He described it in his almost illegible way. I have a room up in the 3rd story, and I can open my window, and there is 3 great buildings, I think he means great, G-R-A-T, and there is 3 great buildings full of girls, the handsomest there is in the city. They will swear like parrots. Oh, you have to laugh at that, don't you? His letter also told how he ate his meals at a hostel, where there is about 25 clerks and some girls. We have a jolly time. I don't know what a clerk is, C-L-U-R-K-S. I have to look that up. Obviously, it would be a man, but I'm not sure what kind of slang clerk is. Obviously, Dwight liked his girls better than pronunciation. For several months, he attended Sunday school at the Mount Vernon Congregational Church in Boston. The class was taught by a dry goods salesman, 33-year-old Edward Kimball. One day, Kimball visited Moody at work in the shoe store and asked the teenager to come to Christ. Moody responded. However, when he applied for church membership a few weeks later, he was turned down. He didn't have a clear understanding of what salvation was all about, they said. A year later, discouraged by his church and in disagreement with his uncle, who employed him, he packed his bags and hopped on an immigrant train, fare of $5, to seek his fortune in Chicago. The prospects in Chicago excited him. In letters home, he bragged to his mother, I can make money faster here than I can in B, meaning Boston, and wrote to his brother George, here is the place to make the money. He spelled here as in when we hear something, as opposed to you are standing here and not there. Although he was accepted into membership in a congregational church in Chicago, he also attended Methodist and Baptist churches. He never worried much about denominational labels. While visiting a Baptist mission, he spotted young Emma Revel. Not quite 15 years old, Emma was teaching a class at the Wells Street Mission. Moody was impressed with both the way she taught and the way she looked. Her hair was black, her eyes dark. She was very feminine and almost quaint. There was a certain elegance about her that impressed 20-year-old Moody, who was anything but elegant. He was also not a Sunday school teacher. The Baptists wanted to press him into service as a teacher, but he said he couldn't teach. So instead, they gave him the job of going out on the streets and drumming up scholars, a job that D.L. did extremely well. He was also quite successful in getting himself invited to the Revel home. I'm not sure if it's Revel or Revel, where he met Emma's father, Fleming Revel. We'll say it's Revel. A shipbuilder of French Huguenot roots who had come to Chicago from London only 8 years earlier because he had heard a rumor that Chicago had a future as a shipbuilding center. D.L. liked Emma, but not her Sunday school. It was too formal. So in 1858, he began his own. At first, it met in an abandoned freight car, then in an unused saloon. Within a year, with D.L. drumming up scholars, attendance had grown to 600. In another year, it hit 1,500. Teaching a class of Moody's ragamuffins was no picnic, but young Emma was one of the first volunteers. There is evidence that D.L. enjoyed the companionship of all his female teaching staff, but Emma became increasingly special to him. In his courtship, D.L. exercised unusual propriety. He normally brought two other men with him to the Revel home. This was partly because Emma had two sisters, but it was also because D.L. felt it a bit out of place in the more formal atmosphere of the Revel home. In 1860, they were engaged. D.L. made the announcement at a meeting of his Sunday school teaching staff. It went something like this. Up until now, I have always walked all of the girls home, but I can't anymore. I'm engaged to Emma Revel. Those were days of big decisions for D.L. In 1859, at the age of 22, he was making $5,000 in commission on top of his salary as a salesman. That was in a day when mechanics were making $1.50 a day. D.L.'s goal was to make $100,000 a year, and he doubtless would have made it. Henry Drummond later declared, "There is almost no question that he would have been one of the wealthiest men in the United States." But D.L. was starting to lose interest in money. His Sunday school was taking more of his time and attention. In his spare moments, he found himself working with the YMCA. Soon it became apparent that he couldn't stay in business and still do a good job with his Sunday school and the YMCA. For 3 months, he struggled with the decision. "It was a terrible battle," he said. "It would mean delaying marriage to Emma. It would mean sleeping on a bench in a prayer room of the Y and eating cheese and crackers in the cheapest restaurants." And Moody loved to eat. But he finally decided to quit his job. He took a position as visitation secretary of the YMCA. If it paid anything at all, it was a pittance. Marriage would have to wait. At the outbreak of the Civil War, the YMCA set up an army committee, and Moody was sent to minister to the soldiers. He passed out hymn books, more than 125,000 of them, even though he himself had trouble carrying a tune. He went from barrack to barrack, holding as many as 10 meetings a night, although he probably wouldn't have called them meetings. "I saw the dying men. I heard the groans of the wounded," he recalls. He was criticized by prohibitionists for giving brandy to dying men in order to revive them, so he could tell them about Jesus. Sometimes they called him Crazy Moody, because he was always hurrying somewhere. His uncle said, "My nephew Dwight is crazy, crazy as a March hare." His brother agreed, "Dwight is running from morning to night. He hardly gets time to eat." In fact, he didn't have time for much of anything. "I do not get 5 minutes a day to study," he admitted, "so I have to talk just as it happens." He almost didn't have time to get married, but Emma, now a 19-year-old schoolteacher, was still waiting for him. In his biography of Moody, J.C. Pollock writes, "Emma Revel, who had fallen in love with a prosperous shoe salesman, became engaged to a children's missioner and was now about to marry a six-horse Jehu. Wondered where it would end." They were married Thursday, August 28, 1862. Dwight Moody was 25. His mother didn't like the idea of her son marrying a girl who had been born in England and who was a Baptist. Really, she didn't know which was worse. D.L., of course, told her of the engagement. "I think, dear mother, you would love her if you could get acquainted with her. I do not know of anyone that knows her, but that does. She is a good Christian girl. Since his mother had responded so negatively to the idea of his engagement to the British Baptist, he decided to take his time about informing her of the marriage. Finally, he got around to it 2 months later. Her reaction was what he expected. Emma tackled the challenge with her usual calmness. She wrote her mother-in-law, "It makes very little difference to what sect we belong, as long as our hearts are right in the sight of God." It took a few more letters and personal visits, but Emma and her mother-in-law, Betsy, soon became close friends. Emma had a way of handling difficult problems. In fact, D.L. was sometimes unaware of all she was doing. She was practical and orderly. She made her husband eat regularly. She threw away the patent shirts that he boasted did not need washing for weeks. She shunned the limelight, although her gifts as a teacher were recognized. In Moody's Sunday School, she taught a class of about 40 middle-aged men. Once Moody was escorting a visitor through his Sunday school, and the visitor remarked about the propriety of the situation. "Isn't that lady too young to be a teacher of a class of men like that?" Moody responded that he thought the teacher was handling the class quite well. The visitor agreed, but still insisted that it seemed improper. Finally, Moody said, and rather proudly at that, "That, sir, is my wife." In the mid-1860s, Moody's Sunday School evolved into a church. D.L.'s closest denominational ties were with the Congregationalists, but his church was independent. At Emma's urging, he included a baptistry for immersion as well as a font for infant baptism. Moody was never ordained as a minister, so other men became the ministers of his church. Yet this didn't keep him from preaching regularly, and there was no doubt in anyone's mind that it was his church. In his early sermons, he emphasized God's wrath. "I preached that God hated sinners, that he was standing behind sinners with a double-edged sword, ready to cut off the heads of sinners," he recalled later. Even Emma said that she sometimes cringed at his remarks. But then the tone of his sermons changed, and it was Emma who was at least partially responsible. Also responsible was a British preacher named Harry Morehouse, a converted pickpocket. Morehouse had been preaching at Moody's church in D.L.'s absence, and when the evangelist returned, he asked Emma how Morehouse had handled himself. She replied, "He preaches a little different from you. He preaches that God loves sinners." Moody couldn't understand what Emma was driving at, but she insisted, "When you hear him, I think you will agree with him. He backs up everything he says with the Bible." From then on, Moody not only preached more on the love of God than on the wrath of God, but also became more of a Bible student, and his sermon showed it. Emma was also responsible for D.L.'s ministry in the British Isles. After an unusually severe winter of asthma attacks, Emma, only 24, was urged by her doctor to leave Chicago. He suggested that she might go to England, where her older sister lived. Always frail, she suffered from recurring headaches and a heart condition, as well as asthma. On the other hand, Moody was robust and seemingly tireless. His chief musician, Ira Sankey, once prayed, "Oh God, tire Moody out, or give the rest of us superhuman strength." And we must stop right there for today because we are out of time. We're reading Martin Luther Had a Wife by William J. Peterson, published by Tyndale House in 1983. I'm Kimberly Burchell, your reader. We're on page 113 of this 158-page book, and we'll pick up with Dwight and Emma Moody's story when we next get together. Until then, thanks for listening.
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3: Today on Pilgrim Radio's His People, Andrew Ballard. Reframing dating as a different relationship than marriage.
4: And my concern is that people use marriage and they use the promises and expectations and privileges of marriage and kind of apply that generically to dating.
3: Andrew Ballard next. Georgia Assistant Pastor Andrew Ballard provocatively writes, dating can be a dangerous game. The pursuit of a good spouse is the pursuit of treasure, but as we are involved in this pursuit, he wants us to not lose sight of glorifying God in the process. Spencer Dahlke is with him to talk about his piece, Don't Mistake Dating for Marriage.
5: What prompted you to write about this subject? What caught your attention?
4: Yeah, I am an assistant pastor, but one of my focuses is college ministry. We have a lot of students, a lot of young people. I came from a context where I was doing youth ministry, done college ministry in the past. And a lot of, we're at a liberal arts school, and the majority of our students, both at the school and also at our church, are young ladies. And so how do we go about relationships? How should we think about the relationship between work on the one hand, a profession, and relationships and marriage and family, those things? That's kind of always on my mind as I'm trying to think about how to prepare them for the future. It's something that I thought about a lot when I was in the dating scene. But then also just as a dad, I have three little ones. So I'm always thinking about how am I going to prepare them for the future? How can I prepare them to become the kind of people who will make wise choices in the realm of romance? Because I'm seeking to find wisdom for my students, sometimes something will evolve into, oh, this could probably be helpful for maybe a couple dozen other people. That's kind of why I had thoughts on it. Desiring God actually reached out to me to write on this particular topic because they knew those were my responsibility. So they pitched the topic to me, said, would you like to write something on this? I said, oh, I have thoughts. So let's go for it.
5: It's very interesting. You name your article this way, Don't Mistake Dating for Marriage. Because it's, as Christians, I mean, don't we just immediately assume like, well, of course not. But you mentioned that there are actually ways that we do treat it as the same way. Would you tell us what are some of the most common ways you see Christians unintentionally treating dating like marriage?
4: The fundamental framework I'm using here is the concept of covenant. I'm writing to a Christian audience. Most of the Christians are going to know that intimacy is something that belongs to marriage. You know, sexual intimacy is something that belongs to marriage and not to dating. So they're going to say, well, I don't think dating like marriage in that sense. And yet what I see is a borrowing of the framework of covenants as sort of a metaphor within which to understand our way of relating to one another. So it's really that we borrow the covenantal frameworks of marriage and kind of apply that derivatively to our dating relationships. One of the ways I was clued into that was thinking, this is going to date me in the temporal sense to your listeners, but Facebook statuses, you know, when I was younger, that was kind of a thing. And you would see this language of so-and-so is in a relationship, so-and-so is out of a relationship. That's metaphorical language that constructs a relationship as something that you can get into or get out of. So the question is, what does it mean for me to be in and out? And what am I using to understand that? And my concern is that people use marriage and they use the promises and expectations and privileges of marriage and kind of apply that generically to dating. One example would be in Song of Solomon, there are warnings not to awaken love before its time. In Proverbs, there are wisdom and instruction. Don't carry fire close to your chest because it's going to burn you. So when I suggest to a couple, maybe you should consider physical boundaries and even consider not kissing, for example. Well, a lot of them are uncomfortable with the line. Or maybe they come to me. I ask them, how is this relationship? I know you guys are dating right now. How is that progressing? And they're like, well, we're talking about boundaries and what each of us are comfortable with. And, you know, we have a timeline for like how soon we will progress to this level physically, how soon we'll hold hands or how soon we'll kiss or whatever kind of physical intimacy. That bears the assumption that there is a degree to which we are allowed and permitted, even right, to engage with one another. And I'm asking, what's the framework that you're using to get to that assumption? And it seems that you're importing some of the assumptions about marriage and assuming certain rights and privileges that you don't actually have for the Lord.
5: It seems to me that maybe this would be evidence that the church has sprung a leak, shall we say, and that culture is actually finding its way into the church and influencing it rather than the other way around. In the words of, I don't know if you've seen BBC Sherlock, but the apartment warden, shall we say, says, I don't get it. People live with each other and then they get married and then they just go on living with each other. I don't understand why people get married at all. That seems to be where we're at culturally. Is that kind of finding its way into how we as Christians think about dating?
4: Yeah, and it probably all goes back to a framework of cultural relativism. You could probably trace it to what Carl Truman describes as expressive individualism, this idea that fundamentally, if my orientation to reality is it is what I make it and I construct it as a means of expressing myself, then of course, that's going to be true for relationships. And so the primary thing for relationships is us mutually constructing something together. People do that with friendships. They do that with dating relationships. They even try to do that with parent-child relationships, you know, where you see a lot of children in recent years cutting their parents off, you know, my parents are toxic, so I'll cut them off. And it's this idea that our relationships are malleable based on how we want to express ourselves socially. What doesn't come into that is the acknowledgement of covenants, which are instituted by God or with reference to God and something he actually holds us accountable to, even if we are not ourselves the ones who created them. Mm-hmm. So yes, I would say absolutely. I think the culture is certainly influencing us. Our own hearts are influencing us. Sometimes perhaps it's culture trying to create a path for our hearts to come out, or perhaps our hearts are just using culture as an excuse so that we can do what we would desire.
5: As fallen human beings, we tend to fall on extreme ends of the spectrum. Either physical boundaries are irrelevant and we should just be sleeping together and living together. Or on the other side, we have like purity culture, which is so focused on external conformity to you will not wear jeans, you know, because that's provocative or, you know, things like this. And it seems like the Bible doesn't take a hard line on one or the other, but, you know, assumes wisdom. What does wisdom look like when pursuing relationships?
4: Yeah, well, start by reading. That would be a good place to start, is with reading the book and having an orientation. You know, some people have used the phrase all of Christ for all of life. So orientation should not be to scripture that scripture is a self-help book or is it's not a magical book where as long as I can find the right verse, I can use that to get what I want, either by naming it and claiming it or by backing God into a corner with his promises. But it is instruction. The Hebrew word is Torah. It is instruction for all of life. And if Jesus is risen, then he is Lord, and he intends to have his lordship expressed through all of our life. It's interesting, the two examples of you have the fleshly licentiousness of people who are enslaved to their passions. We know from Romans 1 that when people, they exchange the glory of the creature for the glory of the creator, they prefer the glory of creature and of man instead of the glory that belongs to God. And that's the root, is that it's idolatry. It's a refusal to give God the glory that he deserves. But there's almost an idolatry to what you're describing as purity culture. There could be at least an idolatry if in the ideas of the forms of gender expression and the forms of morality, where it's about how I dress and what I put on and if that is being used as a means of getting what you want from the Lord, then that's another form of legalism and moralism, which looks to the outward appearance and doesn't address the heart. One of the classic passages to go to for thinking about modesty and thinking about what is appropriate in gendered relations is 1 Peter 3. He talks about adorning, he talks about clothing, but the most important thing that Peter's concerned with is the adornment of the gospel. We should be modest in everything, in what we say, in what we do, in how we dress, yes, but all for the purpose of adorning the gospel of Christ. So that really gets at the heart. And the common thing to say to both someone who perhaps is, if they're legalistically engaged in purity culture, or if they are licentiously engaged in sexual promiscuity, both of them need to know your body was made to glorify God. If you're glorifying yourself by saying yes to your passions or by trying to live morally, neither one of you are living up to what God has created you for. So I would say stay rooted in the text, stay rooted in Scripture, and test all things against Scripture, and recognize there needs to be a whole framework. We don't just approach the text of Scripture trying to find a proof text to get what we want, but we say there is, from Genesis on, you know, there's a design that God has for this world. And then, you know, in Revelation, we see what's all going for. So we should embrace both the, what is the natural theology of how God has designed the world? Let me try to cut with the grain of that. I think that's something Joe Rigney has written about in his work on natural theology. But then also, you know, Jonathan Edwards talks about the end for which God created the world, all for God's glory. It is all for God's glory, which includes our happiness. Whenever you approach Scripture, you should have a Genesis Revelation mindset, which is that God does have a design. We're trying to find ourselves in there. But the end, the telos for this whole world is God's glory, for which all things physical and immaterial were created.
5: Well, my guest today is Andrew Ballard. He's assistant pastor at Bull Street Baptist Church in Savannah, Georgia, and author of this article with Desiring God, Don't Mistake Dating for Marriage. I guess looking at some of these cautions.

0: on a silver platter. If you could just, without any cost to yourself, go around handing apples of gold on silver plates to people without any cost to yourself, except for just, knowing when to give it, you'd make a good name for yourself, which coincidentally from, for Proverbs is also worth its weight in gold. And then we know from the book of James, right, that the tongue has immense power to tear down. You should just be careful, but everyone, stumbles in what they say, and the tongue has power to make shipwrecks of lives or to set whole forests ablaze if we're not careful. So I think that perhaps the best way is to make sure that we're careful in what we say in the context of romantic relationships is to not be myopic and not to focus only on that, but to say, I want to be the kind of person that glorifies God, whether in word or in deed, in everything that I do. And going back to, what I said about Genesis Revelation, recognizing there is a design that God has given for man and women. I was explaining this to my son the other day. So my son is 4 years old. He and I wrestle all the time, and he started trying to wrestle, I think either his mom or his little sister. Maybe he pushed his sister down or something. He abused his strength in order to push his sister. I just brought him over and I said, let's point out the differences between mommy and daddy. Look at our bodies. Look at your mom and the wonderful glory. It says that in 1 Corinthians, that woman is the glory of man. Like, look at her beauty and look at how God has created her and how he, in certain ways, has made her soft and welcoming. Now look at daddy. Look at my hard edges. Punch me in the chest. Feel if you punch mommy in the chest, would she like that? No, but you punch me in the chest, I almost enjoy it. Like, come on, like, punch me again. And God has created me with different edges. That's natural theology. That's looking at the way that God has designed the world. The physical creation that God has made also is meant to point us to deeper realities, including spiritual realities. And we should be able to take into account God made men to be hard in some ways, and he made women to be soft in some ways. When he says that, honor your wife as the weaker vessel, that's not a dig at women, but it doesn't only mean physically. There are other aspects, emotionally and otherwise, where he has made her with a different type of glory. And so that's, so we should take that into account with the way that we speak to one another. The same golden apple is going to be best suited for different settings of silver, simply on the distinction of I'm talking to a woman or I'm talking to a man. So it does take wisdom. The challenge with wisdom is not an equation, it's not a formula. So I can't give you plug in X and you'll get the outcome that you desire. It's a matter of how we orient ourselves to the world.
1: If only wisdom were formulaic. I guess that's why Proverbs says it's a jewel. One other thing that I thought was very interesting is we think of it as a very good thing to share our spiritual habits with the people that are what we might call our significant others. But you say, caution, beware. Tell us about that.
0: I said, be careful not to awaken love with your spiritual practices. Interweaving individual habits of grace while dating can lead to spiritual codependency. This intersects well with the idea of understanding covenant and with the idea God has created man to be head of woman in the marital relationship specifically. But what that means is he's created woman to be helper for man. He created Eve to be the helper fit for Adam. And the language of fittedness is instructive because it's not that she became fit for him when they got married, but she was already fitted for him and he already had the need. It was already not good for him to be alone before the marriage. So the marriage isn't the creation of and the inception of those differences. Those differences are built into us, which means every man has a built-in capacity and orientation toward headship, and every woman has a built-in capacity and orientation toward helpfulness that's twisted by the fall, that's ruined, distorted by our world and our culture, but that's in us. Where that comes to play with dating is I see a woman, I'm interested in her, and I have a desire to lead her, but you do not yet have either the right responsibility or privilege to exercise that headship until you are married. Wives are to submit to their own husbands, not to their own boyfriends and not to other people's husbands and not to every man, but only to their own husbands. Part of you protecting the woman that you're interested in is you saying, it is not for me to exercise spiritual leadership towards you with any kind of semblance of authority. And you might even desire that. You might even want me to begin

0: to lead you in that way, to tell you what I think you should do. But the best thing for me is going to be for me to encourage you towards whoever is your actual head. So, you know, if your father's in the picture, you need to listen to him. If he's a spiritual leader, then you need to follow his spiritual wisdom. And the elders in your church, the pastors in your church, for you to be as a church member submitted to them. And we go in towards, as Titus 2 talks about, the older women who can teach you in the context of the church, who can teach you how to live. And for me not to assume that leadership too early, because that actually can be, it can actually hinder your spiritual growth.
1: It's interesting reframing. Yeah, just kind of like reframing, because we think of, you know, we have to set an example now for how we will be in marriage. But as you talk about in even your second point, bewaring, adopting covenant thinking with our relationships, what I'm hearing you saying, and I don't want to put words in your mouth, is that in our dating relationships, there's nothing really fundamentally different between our dating relationships and our other friendships, except that, of course, we're thinking about, do we want to get married?
0: Absolutely accurate. Unless you're engaged, but in that case, I wouldn't say you're dating, I'd say you're engaged. Generically, in terms of genre, what is the dating relationship? What type of relationship is it? And what categories fit under? And it fits under the friendship category, specifically if you're a believer, then there is a new covenant that you are both part of. And if you're in a local church together, then there is probably a church covenant that you both have agreed to together. But that's the type of relationship you're in. So what you share is a research question. You should be asking the question, is this a person it would be wise and good for me to marry? I'm not even going to use the language of the one. Plenty of pastors have spoken on that. I think Kevin DeYoung has written some thoughts on that. She becomes the one when I marry her. He becomes the one when I marry him. And that's how you know. God has not promised anywhere in his word that he will reveal who that person may or should be ahead of that moment. Maybe he will. In some cases, I felt pretty confident when I started dating the woman that is my wife now, but I wanted to own it and not say, because the Lord told me that this is the one, that's why, but no, take ownership of it. I want to marry her. That is why I'm pursuing her.
1: How do we, as men and women, single men and women, build friendships among each other?
0: With prospective mates?
1: I don't think it has to be, but yes. How do we,
0: I mean, it's different if you're not talking about as prospective mates.
1: Oh, interesting. Okay.
0: The common thing is that you're bound by unity in Christ. If you're in the context of a local church, which I would recommend that you try to pursue this within the context of a local church, or if you're not finding the prospective spouse in your local church, invite your local church into the process of helping and supporting you as you try to look for them. My point is, you should be part of the local church. If your goal is to just do the relationships well, don't limit it to people in your affinity group and to your peers. If you're not thinking about finding a prospective mate, then you should make friendships with the widows in your church and with the high school students. You know, maybe the high school students of your own gender would probably be more appropriate, but you should be seeking to be part of the body that you are part of. How that's going to help you with your peers and people who could potentially become the mate is, this going to instruct you in what is common among all saints, among what's going to be common among all women, what's going to be common among all men. And that, I think, will instruct you and give you a more deductive framework for knowing how to approach the opposite sex. If you just stay in your, you know, affinity group of the singles ministry or the young adult or young pros ministry, you're going to become a little bit myopic in the way you go about relationships, meaning you're going to have some nearsightedness. And it's going to be tough for you to know, what about this is me learning how to relate to women? And what about this is me just learning how to relate to the Gen Zs? And God has given us a whole body of believers to, you know, intergenerational believers to learn from and to love. And I think you're going to be much more prepared to engage in those conversations when you're integrated into the whole body of Christ.
1: That segues really nicely. I would be remiss as we, you know, get close to the end of our time, thinking about beware pursuing these relationships in isolation. I would imagine that's pretty obvious, but you've laid out this sort of framework that are relationships that we pursue with the intent towards marriage until we are engaged. They are fundamentally, they're no different than our other friendships. Would it sort of undermine that kind of relationship to, I'll put a hypothetical, say you meet a girl, she's a Christian, she's cute, but she goes to a different church. Mm-hmm. Is it important to be going to the same church to build that relationship?
0: I don't think it's necessary. I think you could have a long distance relationship. I think you could have, you know, you could have a, you could meet a fine Christian girl who's part of a different denomination. You know, I'm a pastor at a Baptist church. And if one of my students said, I met a great guy, he's a Presbyterian though. I said, well, what kind of Presbyterian? Let's, you know, let's talk about it. I wouldn't be upset at all if she found a great and godly man who's a Presbyterian. Well, by definition, you're not going to the same church. And you shouldn't leave churches for the purpose of dating. I don't think that's probably wise. But once you become married, yes, you should be part of the same church. And you need to follow, the man needs to lead the way in deciding what convictions do we have and what am I inviting her into. So I wouldn't say that you have to be part of the same church. I think it can help. It prevents the isolation so that there's not like this third middle space where nobody is seeing you together. Part of the value of the saints, you know, you look at the Song of Solomon, throughout the whole song, there are these others involved. There's he, she, and others. Who are these others? And it's these people that there's this ongoing conversation, this kind of watching, encouraging, and urging, and some almost like this degree of accountability when there's rifts between the man and woman. And that should be on pre-marriage and also within marriage. That should be in the dating part, but also, you know, the ideal is that the community that helps you discern the viability of a spouse is also the community that is helping you to work through issues and helping you to be sanctified in your marriage. So we need that on both sides. And if the option that you're looking at, if he or she is part of a different church, then I would just invite your church body into the process and say, let's do some dates at members' houses. Why don't you come meet my pastors? I'll come meet your pastors. I'll get a questionnaire and have you fill out the questionnaire, have my pastors review it. I have one student who she told me that, you know, her father is not a spiritual leader. And that when she has a guy that's interested in her, she's going to have him come and talk to me and my wife. I'm okay. I'm going to start working on the questionnaire that I want him to fill out so we can talk about it.
2: 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Many thanks to our guest, Georgia Assistant Pastor Andrew Ballard, author of the article, Don't Mistake Dating for Marriage. 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
3: Please take your Bibles out and turn with me to the Gospel of Luke. We're looking at Luke chapter 1. Luke chapter 1, starting in verse 5. I encourage you to keep your Bible open as we seek our God together and to find our rest in Him. Well, it was July of 1504 when Martin Luther was walking back home from his German university when he found himself in the middle of a thunderstorm. And before he made it home, a lightning bolt struck a little too close for comfort for him, such that it provoked some fear in his heart, and he just shouted, "Saint Anne, help me, I shall become a monk." And true to his vow, he ended up leaving his German law school and joined a monastery. But as we watch Martin Luther's life progress, 15 years after this event, Luther was a different man. No longer was he cowering in fear of a thunderstorm. We see 15 years later, we find Martin Luther, a courageous man, standing trial before a council. And with the wrath of the Holy Roman Emperor looming overhead and the threat of being burned at the stake unless he recounts the gospel of grace that he had been proclaiming, Luther responded to this intimidating counsel saying, "I must walk in the fear of the Lord. My conscience is captive to the word of God. I cannot and I will not recant anything. Here I stand. I can do no other." He went from scaredy cat in a thunderstorm to this bold man standing before this council and the threat of the Holy Roman Emperor. What happened? What brought about this transformation from a coward to being somebody who was confident, from somebody who was uncertain to a man who was certain? Well, if you're a Christian, I assume that at some point you can testify that you've come to know this confidence, that you've come to know this certainty that the Word of God offers us. But then something happens in our life. We're confident, we're certain, and then all of a sudden, tragedy strikes. Or perhaps you pause at some point in your life and you look around and you realize, man, life has just not turned out the way that you had expected. Life has not turned out the way that you had hoped. And after a while, and you wait upon God to act, you wait upon God to change something, you wait upon God and you cry out to God long enough, after a while, you may begin to ask, "God, are you here? I was confident that you were, but now I'm beginning to wonder, are you here? Do you care? Are you in control? Are you good?" We want to believe that our God, as the scriptures say, our God is sovereignly in control, directing human history into something that is good, into something that is beautiful. But how can we be sure about that when we find ourselves and the people around us drowning in sin and drowning in disappointment and drowning in discouragement? How can we be sure? Well, as a careful historian, Dr. Luke takes eyewitness testimony puts it together and compiles what we know today as the Gospel of Luke. He's writing to a man named Theophilus, but he's also writing to us. Why is he writing this gospel? Chapter 1, verse 4. Here's his purpose: that you may have certainty. That you may have certainty concerning the things that you have been taught. Luke's aim in this gospel, in all 24 chapters, is to create a rock solid certainty, a rock solid confidence that can survive the waves and storms of life, that overcomes fear and creates confident hope in the lives of his people. That's his aim. So with that in mind, let's turn to God's word. Let's look at what he says in Luke chapter 1, starting in verse 5. We'll look at 5 through 25 today. Luke writes, starting in verse 5. In the days of Herod, king of Judea, there was a priest named Zechariah of the division of Abijah. He had a wife from the daughters of Aaron, and her name was Elizabeth. And they were both righteous before God, walking blamelessly in all the commandments and statutes of the Lord. But they had no child, because Elizabeth was barren, and both were advanced in years. Now, while he was serving as priest before God, when his division was on duty, according to the custom of the priesthood, he was chosen by lot to enter the temple of the Lord and burn incense. And the whole multitude of the people were praying outside the hour of incense. And there appeared to him an angel of the Lord, standing on the right side of the altar of incense. And Zechariah was troubled when he saw him, and fear fell upon him. But the angel said to him, "Do not be afraid, Zechariah, for your prayer has been heard, and your wife Elizabeth will bear you a son, and you shall call his name John. And you will have joy and gladness, and many will rejoice at his birth. For he will be great before the Lord, and he must not drink wine or strong drink, and he will be filled with the Holy Spirit, even from his mother's womb. And he will turn many of the children of Israel to the Lord their God. And he will go before him in the spirit and power of Elijah to turn the hearts of the fathers to the children, and the disobedient to the wisdom of the just, to make ready for the Lord a people prepared." And Zechariah said to the angel, "How shall I know this? For I am an old man, and my wife is advanced in years." And the angel answered him, "I am Gabriel. I stand in the presence of God, and I was sent to speak to you and to bring to you this good news. And behold, you will be silent and unable to speak until the day that these things take place, because you did not believe my words, which will be fulfilled in their time." And the people were waiting for Zechariah, and they were wondering at his delay in the temple. And when he came out, he was unable to speak to them. And they realized that he had seen a vision in the temple, and he kept making signs to them and remained mute. And when his time of service was ended, he went to his home. After these days, his wife Elizabeth conceived, and for 5 months she kept herself hidden, saying, "Thus the Lord has done for me in the days when he looked on me to take away my reproach among people." Amen. Luke writes the Gospel of Luke in order that Theophilus, in order that we today can have certainty about Jesus. So, how can we be certain about Jesus when we live in uncertain times? If you're taking notes, point number one is this: trust God's plan. You want to be certain about Jesus in uncertain times? Trust God's plan. This is verses 5 through 12 of our text. You'll notice, again, Luke is putting together a historical account. He includes historical markers, and that's exactly what we see in verse 5. He begins verse 5 with a time marker: in the days of Herod, king of Judea. This is Herod the Great. Herod reigned in for Rome in Judea between 37 BC all the way up to 4 BC. And Herod the Great earned a reputation for being a ruthless tyrant. He was known to have killed his wife and two of her sons. And it was Herod the Great's son, Herod of Antipas, who we'll find out later in the Gospel of Luke, is the one who will later behead, kill John the Baptist. And Herod of Antipas will be the one who will stand trial. He will be the one to run the trial of Jesus before his death. Well, but the focus is not on Herod. He gets eight words, but he moves quickly off of Herod. The focus, the camera pans from Herod in his court onto this couple, a modest couple, living in the hill country of Jerusalem. A priest named Zechariah and his wife Elizabeth. Look at verse 6. They were both righteous before God, walking blamelessly in all the commandments and statutes of the Lord. Now, Luke is not suggesting that they were sinless. He's just saying they were godly. They were active in ministry. They trusted God. They lived in obedience to his commands. This is a godly couple. So far, so good. But the next verse, verse 7, casts a dark shadow over this couple. Look at verse 7. But they had no child, because Elizabeth was barren, and both were advanced in years. Barrenness, not the inability to have children, is difficult for anybody. But if you're living in first century Palestine, Elizabeth's barrenness was devastating. In the ancient Near East, children provided security. They provided a workforce for the family. They were the means by which they would carry on the family name. And so having kids in first century Palestine was cultural currency. It was a badge of honor. If you have a room full of children, it's a blessing of the Lord. And so her barrenness left her humiliated, disgraced, feeling like a nobody. What's more, we know from Genesis 12 that since the blessing of God's covenant with Abraham came through physical offspring, being unable to have kids led the neighbors to assume, oh, she can't have kids. The blessing comes through children. Therefore, she must have done something wrong. She must have sinned. She must have done something that was grievous against God. She must be cursed by God. Did you see Elizabeth? Did you hear what's going on? There was a whisper campaign going on, and that brought reproach on her. She felt disgraced by this. That's why when Elizabeth eventually does conceive in verse 24, she then goes on to say in verse 25, thus the Lord has done for me in the days when he looked on me to take away my reproach, my feeling disgraced among people. Luke invites us into the pain and the experience of this couple. He wants us to stop, put ourselves in their shoes, look at their world, look at how they feel. For years, this couple, Elizabeth and Zechariah, would have prayed for a child. They would have tried to get pregnant. They would have waited and waited and waited and longed to have children. And 1 year passed by, a second year passed by, a third year passed by, and year and year and year passed by until they were old. But the timetable of God's plan was longer. They wanted children, but the timetable of God's plan for them was longer than the timetable that they had for themselves. God's never late, but they just thought, well, this is the timetable, this is what's gonna happen. It didn't happen that way. And they couldn't see God's timetable. They couldn't see God's plan. And so they prayed and they prayed and they wept and they wept and they waited until they were advanced in years. And very likely Elizabeth has already gone through menopause. And that meant the death of a dream. We thought our life would look like this, and now it's not. And for physical reasons, it seems like that dream is dead. Life had not turned out as they had expected. And to add insult to injury, again, the neighbors thought, oh, we know why Elizabeth is barren. It was due to sin. That's what they thought. But Luke has a different perspective. Inspired by God, Luke tells us it's not because she was sinful that she was barren. It was just God's providence. We know from verse 6, she was blameless. She was righteous. It wasn't because of sin. And I think I just want to pause there because it's a reminder for us, even like Job's friends who thought they knew why Job had lost everything. When we are trying to care for others who are in a trial and who are suffering, we do well not to speculate why this person is suffering, why this person is unable to have children, why this person is sick, why this person is whatever. Sometimes that information is above our pay grade. And the best thing that we can do for that person is to sit with them, pray for them, weep with them. Don't underestimate the ministry of your presence. But that wasn't the behavior of the neighbors. They whispered, and it brought reproach on Elizabeth. And to add insult to injury, I wonder if Elizabeth began to ask after enough years, man, are my neighbors right? Am I cursed? Did I do something wrong? And is God just against me? Does he hate me? So you can imagine the disappointment and the pain and sorrow that this couple was going through. But one of the things to note is that even though they have all this disappointment, they don't give up. They just keep following God. They put one foot in front of the other. They obey. They trust. They don't know what tomorrow holds, but they just, the next day comes, they obey. The next day comes. Why is this? I don't know. But one day, they just keep walking with God. And it's as this couple does the mundane thing of obedience the next day, following God the next day, everyday obedience, it's in this process of the mundane obedience to God that the unexpected happens. We're told in 1 Chronicles that Israel had 24 different divisions of the priesthood. And we're told that Zechariah was of the division of Abijah. And we know also that at this time in Israel's history, there's probably about 18,000 priests serving in the temple. And so because there were so many priests serving in the temple, the way that you would be chosen and selected by, it was your turn to serve in the temple, is they would be selected by lot, kind of like drawing straws or casting the dice. And then by casting the lots, that priest would be chosen to serve. Well, they cast lots. And lo and behold, verse 9, he, Zechariah, was chosen by lot to enter the temple of the Lord and burn incense. Now, many priests, because there's 18,000 priests, many priests served all their life and they never had a chance to do what Zechariah is about to do. And so this would have been Zechariah's high point of his career. This was a once-in-a-lifetime opportunity. He would never see this opportunity again. So this is a big deal. And so the fact that he's chosen by lot, we might think, man, what a lucky guy. But is it luck? Proverbs 16:33 says, the lot is cast into the lap. The dice are thrown. The straws are drawn. But It's every decision is from the Lord. The lot is cast into the lap, but it's every decision is from the Lord. So I think this is Luke's subtle way of saying, listen, this is not luck. This is the providence of God. God is up to something. God has a plan, and he is working this plan. It's no accident that Zechariah was chosen. And let me just highlight one other detail. So far, Luke, in verses 5-7, Luke has introduced us to an old couple who was barren to whom promises were made. Now, if you're familiar with the Old Testament, that should ring a bell. Because it sounds a lot like Abraham and Sarah, an old couple. Sarah was barren and God had made promises to them, promises of a child. And then God makes Abraham and Sarah wait for decades until finally Abraham is 99 years old and Sarah is 90. Far past the age when you're thinking about buying a baby stroller. And then comes Isaac, born to a 90-year-old woman. And it's not just Abraham and Sarah. This pattern is all throughout the Old Testament. You have, in the book of Judges, you have the barren wife of Manoah. The people of God are crying out for help. And then Samson, a judge, is born to a barren woman. And then after Samson, you fast forward in the New Old Testament, and there's this woman named Hannah, and she is pestered by Peninnah because Hannah is barren, and she's mocked by Peninnah, and God's people once again are in trouble. She cries out to God, and once again, a barren woman, Hannah, gives birth to a man named Samuel. Over and over, see this pattern happening in the Old Testament. It's a clue. It's a narrative clue. If you ever watch a movie and the soundtrack of the movie goes, dun, dun, dun, what do you know? Something bad's about to happen, right? Something's about to happen. And all it takes is those three notes, dun, dun, dun, and we know something's about to happen. By selecting, I mean, Luke is just an historian recording the events, but I think because God inspiring this, these details are meant to be a narrative clue, dun, dun, dun, something's about to happen. Zechariah was not chosen by chance and luck. God is at work. The fact that this is a barren woman, an old couple to whom promises were made, this is not an accident. This is the way God does things. God is about to do something new. The people of God are in need, and God is about to start a new work. So as Zechariah enters the temple, the tension is beginning to build in the story. Zechariah puts on his garments. He walks through the crowd of people that are going to be praying. And as he walks up the steps to go into the temple, he's wearing these priestly garments. The doors open. He walks into Herod's temple, and all is silent. Golden room. On the right would be the showbread. On the left would be this golden lampstand whose light would flicker and make the whole room flicker with light. He would walk slowly, step by step, through the holy place in the temple until he reached the altar of incense, which, by the way, is right next to the curtain which borders the holy of holies where the presence of God dwelt. And he would walk up to the altar of incense, and he would place incense on these burning coals so that smoke would, this with pleasing smells, would billow out of the charcoal. And the smoke from the incense was a symbol of the prayers of the people of God going up to God as a pleasant aroma to him. This is a once in a lifetime opportunity for him. So his heart is probably beating out of his chest. It's an intensely private moment. Him with a curtain separating him from the presence of God. He's the only one in the holy place. And yet it's also a very public event, because verse 10 tells us that the whole multitude of the people were praying outside at the hour of incense. They're waiting. There's anticipation. The tension is thick. It had been 400 years and since the people of God had heard the voice of God. Malachi is the last book of the Old Testament. And then there's 400 years of silence. They don't hear from God for 400 years. They're in exile, under the thumb of the Roman Empire, basically living as slaves because of their sin under the thumb of the Roman Empire. And God is silent. And so these people, this multitude, is out there longing and waiting for the Messiah who has been promised to come and rescue them. And so they're on the outside, and Zechariah is on the inside in this intensely private moment, about to put the incense on the coals, heart beating out of his chest. And then, verse 11, there appeared to him an angel of the Lord standing on the right side of the altar of incense. Now listen, Luke could have just said there was an angel in the room. But he says, let me tell you where he's at. He was on the left side. Well, how does he know that? He's on the right side. How does he know that he's on the right side? Because this is eyewitness testimony recorded by Luke, probably given from Zechariah. I remember it. Oh my goodness, my heart was beating out of the chest, and there was an angel on the right side. And he jots it down for us to hear today. And so if Zechariah's heart was beating out of his chest by the intensity of this moment when he sees the angel, well, now he's on the verge of a heart attack. Look at verse 12. And Zechariah was troubled when he saw him, and fear fell upon him. This is not what he expected. Zechariah and Elizabeth had prayed and tried, wept in their entire life, longing for God to give them a child. They had endured the reproach of neighbors whispering, and I think that at this point, after years of waiting, advanced in age, praying, and now it's too late. They feel very likely forgotten by God. Like Elizabeth, some of you are unable to have children. Some of you have longed and prayed and tried, like Zechariah and Elizabeth, to have kids, and for whatever reason in God's providence, you're unable. And that is a very, very painful thing. And like this couple, you may have tried and prayed and wept for years. You might feel forgotten. I want to believe, I want to be certain that God is in control, but it just, this is hard. Do you know what my name means? Do you know what Zechariah means? In the Hebrew, Zakar is the Hebrew word for remember, and Yah or Yahweh, Zechariah, means God. So you have God remembers. I don't think it's an accident. They feel forgotten because waiting is hard, especially when you're in a trial and things aren't changing. And you're praying and you're pleading. Waiting is hard. But as much as this is a very personal story, we're invited into the pain of this couple. As much as this is a personal story of Zechariah and Elizabeth and the reproach they're dealing with and the pain of waiting, what Luke is doing is he's putting this very personal and private story right parallel to a national story of God's people waiting 400 years for God to do something and help them. So you have these two stories going simultaneously in Luke 1. And I think what we see in this story is that just as God had not forgotten this couple, God had not forgotten his people. And friends, if you're in a trial and you're a child of God and you've prayed and you've waited and you've suffered and you're wondering, has God forgotten me? Luke 1 is God's reminder to you, I've not forgotten you. I know it's hard. I know it's painful. I know you have questions and confusion, but I have not forgotten you. It's a good word. So in having the camera pan from in verse 5, Herod the Great, the splendor of his court and all his power and all his money and all his authority, 8 words. Luke then quickly pans the camera away from Herod. That's whatever. And he says, look at this. Look at this couple. Look what God is doing. I think this is Luke saying to us and Luke saying to Theophilus, Theophilus, listen, you want certainty? You're not going to find it in politics. You're not going to find it in the king. Nations rise and they fall. They come and go. The Roman Empire, where is it today? The British Empire, where is it today? Empires rise and fall. Kings come and go. Herod may be powerful, he may be rich, but listen, Herod is unable to help this grieving couple. Herod is unable to deal with the reproach that she is suffering with. Herod can not only help Elizabeth in her reproach, Herod can do nothing to help a nation that is living in reproach because of their sin as they sit in exile because of their sin. So this is Luke's subtle way of saying, listen, I want you to be certain. I want you to have certainty, but you won't find certainty in politics. If you want health certainty, certainty about your health, you can go to a doctor, do everything they say, and you still might get sick. If you want certainty about dating, if you want certainty about how to do well in school, if you want to have certainty about how to be the best athlete on the team, if you want to have certainty about how to find the right career for your life, listen, there's always something that you can download to listen to, the latest podcast, the latest expert, whatever. But even the best of advice that you and I can download or hear today cannot offer us the certainty, the absolute certainty that our hearts long for. And so Luke is saying, don't look there. Don't look there. Let me show you where to look. I want you to have certainty. And you're going to find certainty in a sovereign God who rules the big events, the galaxies far away, and the small things in your life, the number of hairs in your head, and which straw is drawn when the lot are cast. God is working his plan. God is worthy of our trust. Do you want certainty? Then trust God's plan. Point number 2, to have certainty in an uncertain time, trust God's word. Trust God's word. This is what we see in verses 13 through 18. Have a look at verse 13 again. But the angel said to him, "Do not be afraid, Zechariah, for your prayer has been heard, and your wife Elizabeth will bear you a son, and you shall call his name John." This John that the angel's introducing is none other than John the Baptist. And we're gonna hear a lot about John the Baptist in the Gospel of Luke. He's an exciting character in the story of the scriptures. Now, we might assume that Zechariah, as he's praying in the temple, that he was praying and asking God for a child. But I think given his old age, given his response that we're going to see in verse 18, and given that this is a national event with a multitude outside of the doors of the temple praying for the redemption of God's people, I think very likely he's praying with them for the salvation, for the redemption of God's people as they live as slaves under the Roman Empire. He's praying. He's praying for redemption of God's people. And God's response to this angel is, I've heard your prayer, I'm gonna give you a kid. Again, what we're gonna see is this interplay of two stories, the interplay of a very personal story, a private story of Elizabeth and Zechariah, and then a parallel to another story of national and global redemption. God blessed the couple with a son. Yes! But John the Baptist, the son, would be the one who would open the door for the Messiah, Jesus, to come, who would rescue all of God's people from all of time. It's very personal, and it's also global and eternal. Two stories going on at once. It's a masterful story, and it's true. The angel scared the daylights out of Zechariah. But as a messenger, the angel Gabriel represents not himself, he represents God's word. This is what he says about himself in verse 19. I stand in the presence of God, verse 19, and I was sent to speak to you. Speak what? Speak God's word. So the angel Gabriel is a representation of God's word to Zechariah. And I think that's important for us to note, because you don't need an angel to show up in your bedroom this afternoon for you to be frightened by God's word. If we take God's word seriously, and if you are a Christian, you do. If God says, do this, the Christian says, yes. So if you're a Christian and you take God's word seriously, and I assume you do, then his word to us about money may make you a little nervous. He says that. God's word to us about friendship. God's word to us about sex. God's word to us about power or anything that God has to say in his word may trouble you. It may cause fear to fall on you, just as trouble and fear fell upon Zechariah in the temple. And the rich young ruler, you remember, he wanted to follow Jesus. He came to Jesus and said, what must I do to be saved? And Jesus loved him. And he told him what he must do, and he gave a word to this rich young ruler. But what's tragic about this story of the rich young ruler is that Jesus' word in love given to the rich young ruler challenged the ruler about his money, and it created fear in him. And so rather than walking with Jesus and having life, Matthew 19 tells the tragic story of this rich young ruler walking away from Jesus because it was more important to him than Jesus. Following Jesus means we hold everything that we treasure and everything that we hold valuable in our lives with an open hand. By God's grace, you have counted the cost. And by God's amazing grace, you have chosen to go all in with Jesus and to follow him. My prayer for you is that you hold fast your confession of hope. You keep going. You lean on your brothers and sisters. You stay in his word and you keep walking with Jesus. It's gonna be hard sometimes, right? So we're called to take up our cross and follow Jesus. How can we follow Jesus when it's at times costly and as God's word might trouble us? How can we follow Jesus? Look at verse 14. Upon the announcement of John the Baptist's birth, verse 14 says, and you will have joy and gladness, and many will rejoice at his birth. I love this. The birth of John the Baptist would bring joy to Zechariah and Elizabeth. But the joy was not just limited to this couple. Did you notice that? Verse 14 says, many, many will rejoice at his birth, including saints living in Upper Marlboro in 2025. Following Jesus demands counting the cost. That's true. But you shouldn't think about counting the cost as this begrudging, oh man, I have to give up everything to follow Jesus. What a bummer. No, that's not how Jesus talks about it. It does require us counting the cost, but Jesus describes this cost counting this way in Matthew 13. The kingdom of God, he says, is like a treasure hidden in a field, which a man found, covered up, Then, in his joy, he goes and sells all that he has and buys the field. This field cost him everything. But Jesus is very careful to say it was a joy-filled counting of the cost. Why? Because, friends, when you choose to give up everything to follow Jesus, you get what's better. Jesus is infinitely better. Jesus is infinitely more beautiful and valuable than anything that this world has to offer. And so I think I want us to remember this. When we look at the challenge of following Jesus, it's not this begrudging dragging us along. It is this joy-filled seeing of the all-surpassing worth of Jesus. And so we sell all that we have and give so that we can have Jesus. And because when we get Jesus and we see his beauty, it puts the cost in perspective. We get the better deal. There's no one in heaven's going to be like, man, I wish I would have saved my stuff. Ain't going to happen. So this joy-filled giving up everything because of the beauty and the value of Jesus is what motivates us and keeps us going when following Christ is costly. But there's more help. Look at verse 15. For he will be great before the Lord, and he must not drink wine or strong drink, which probably has to do with the Nazarite vow that he's taking. And he will be filled with the Holy Spirit, even from his mother's womb. John the Baptist, when we watch John the Baptist ministering in Judea, he's not out there spouting his own ideas with a weird podcast that he came up with. No. When he's out there preaching, he is filled with the Holy Spirit. What that means is that he is controlled by, guided by, empowered by the Spirit of God. He's not giving his own opinions. He's saying what the Lord is telling him to say. Friends, John is an example for us. Like John, the only way that you and I can live the Christian life is when we rely upon God's Spirit and his word to guide us and to empower us. You try to do this on your own, we can't. Jamal, you try to do this on your own, you can't. But when we rely on the Lord, when we rely on the Holy Spirit, when he fills us like he fills John, bring it. So that's how John the Baptist will do his ministry. But what's the effect of his ministry? Well, look at verse 16. And he will turn many of the children of Israel to the Lord their God. Apparently, you can be in church and have your heart not towards the Lord. Many of the children of Israel will turn their hearts. That's what he's going to do. He will turn many of the children of Israel to the Lord their God. Verse 17, and he will go before him in the spirit and power of Elijah to turn the hearts of the fathers to the children and the disobedient to the wisdom of the just and to make ready for the Lord a people prepared. Now, in saying that he will come in the spirit and the power of Elijah, he's not saying that Elijah will come back from the dead and show up. He's saying that John the Baptist is a prophet who will come in the same type of ministry, in the same type of power that we see that Elijah had in the Old Testament in 1 Kings. And we also learn that John the Baptist's ministry fundamentally is one of calling people back. Come back to God. So just as Elijah called a wayward nation back to God in the power of God's Spirit to repent, that's what John the Baptist's ministry will be. So if you want an example of Elijah's doing this, just remember 1 Kings 18 when you have this great showdown between the prophets of Baal and Elijah, and he's like, you got to choose. And he's calling the nation back. John the Baptist's ministry is one as a forerunner. If you ever go to the courtroom and watch court in session, the bailiff walks in and he says, all rise for the honorable judge so-and-so. John the Baptist is like that bailiff. John is coming on the scene. He's saying, all rise, Jesus is coming. Christmas is coming. Let's go. So he's getting people ready. John is not the Messiah. John's job is to announce that the Messiah is coming, that Christmas is coming. He's getting people ready for Jesus. Look at verse 17 quotes Malachi 4:6. Luke reaches back to Malachi 4:6. This is what Malachi 4:6 says. And he will turn the hearts of fathers to their children, the hearts of the children to the fathers, lest I come and strike the land with a decree of utter destruction. I want us to notice that word lest in Malachi 4:6. In other words, Malachi is saying, listen, nation, listen, people, we've sinned, and God's righteous, rightful judgment is coming. And the utter destruction that is coming will rightfully fall on us because of our sin, lest we turn. So that's the ministry of John the Baptist. Judgment's coming. God's righteous, just judgment is coming, and we deserve to be judged. And John the Baptist says, it's coming, lest you turn. Turn. And the word turn here in the Hebrew is the word for repent. Repentance means a change of heart, a change of mind. Repentance is, I was walking this direction, then I do a 180, right? I was trusting my good works. I was trusting in this idol. I was trusting in something, in sports and power and sex and whatever. And then I realized this is not the right path. And then repentance is to turn. It's to do 180. No longer am I trusting money or sex or power or whatever. Now I'm trusting Christ. Scripture is clear

All we like sheep have turned to go our own way, and the Lord has laid on him the iniquity of us all. Who is the him that Isaiah is talking about? Jesus. John the Baptist is the spiritual bailiff entering the room saying, all rise, Jesus is coming. And he's calling us to turn from our rebellion, from our sin, and to turn back to God. He's calling us to repent. He's calling us to come to Jesus because Jesus is the one who is able to remove our sin from us, because the iniquity of those, the sin of those who trust in Christ is put on Christ on the cross. Jesus is the eternal Son of God. And he lived the perfect life that God demands each and every one of us to live, that we have failed to live. But not only did he live the perfect life that we failed to live, on the cross, Jesus was dying the death that we deserve to die. He was dying in our place as a substitute, suffering the equivalent of an eternal hell on the cross so that we don't have to. And so John the Baptist's ministry of repentance is announcing good news that Jesus died and rose again to offer forgiveness and reconciliation and a fresh start. But you must turn. No turning, no mercy. No turning, no grace. No turning, no forgiveness. You must turn. You must repent and trust in Christ. My non-Christian friend, I pray that you do that today. God's righteous judgment towards me and towards you is coming. And God has mercifully provided a way of escape in Christ. John the Baptist is not hiding it, he's announcing it. If you turn from your sin and trust in Christ, you will be forgiven. You'll be reconciled to God. He will give you a fresh start, make you a new creation. Trust in him today. Notice in verse 17, this interesting phrase, Luke says that John the Baptist would usher in a time where the hearts of the fathers would turn to their children. What's he saying? I think he's saying this. John the Baptist is going to preach repentance, and God is going to work through him and usher in such a revival in Judea that even spiritually indifferent, spiritually blind, spiritually hard-hearted fathers who would never take advice from their sons will see the dramatic life change that is happening in their kids when they trust in Christ. And that hard-hearted father is going to say, I want that God. I want what he has. I want what she has. And this hard-hearted father will turn to the God that this child has trusted in. Young people, do you see that in the text? You should have your Bible open. Do you see that in the text? He's saying that God can use you. God can use your love for Christ, your following Jesus, your devotion, such that it provokes your mom and your dad who don't yet believe into following Jesus. Part of my prayer this week for our young people is that you would go after Jesus with such an abandonment that your love for Jesus, your commitment to his word, your commitment to obedience to God would be such that it turns our church upside down, that the older folks are looking at the younger folks and being like, I want what she has. God can use you, young people. Give your life to him. Go hard after him. It's in the text. And I also imagine there might be somebody here today, you might be an unbelieving, a non-Christian father or non-Christian mother, and the reason that you're here today is because your child became a Christian, and you're like, I got to check this out. Who are these crazy people at First Baptist? And that could be the case, and we're glad that you're here. It's no accident that you're here today. My prayer is that as you hear God's word, that you hear God speak to you today, and that God uses his word to turn your hearts to your children, not just to reconcile you with your children. I don't think that's what it means. I think it means that you're reconciled to the God that your child loves. I pray that you put your faith and your hope in Christ, even as your child has. To have certainty about Jesus in uncertain times, trust God's plan. Trust God's word. Last of all, point number three, trust God's loving discipline. Trust God's loving discipline. This is verses 18 through 25. Look again at verse 18. And Zechariah said to the angel, how shall I know this? For I am an old man. My wife is advanced in years. The angel, a messenger of God, had told Zechariah God's word, God's promise. You're going to have a kid. Zechariah's response is one of unbelief.

0: Now listen, God ordained Zechariah to serve in the temple that day out of 18,000 priests, not by chance, but God's providence. God brought an angel. Who knows what this angel looked like? It was enough to invoke fear. God brought an angel into the temple to say, this is God's plan. So you think, if we were Zechariah, we'd believe. But I want to cut him some slack here. This is a lot to take in. He didn't believe. How would you have responded? But notice why he didn't believe. He didn't believe that God could use him and God could use Elizabeth. Why? For I am an old man. Let me talk to our senior saints. Are you tempted to believe that ministry is for the young people? I hope not. The older you get, your energy levels may dwindle, your bodies may ache. I'm starting to tell more stories about aches and pains. I'm getting there. And you may be tempted to believe that ministry is for the young and not for the old, that now it's time for you to sit on the sidelines. Friends, the Bible does not put elderly on the sidelines. Now is your time. The Bible envisions older men and older women in the church discipling younger men and younger women in the church. That's God's design. So if you are retired, that extra time that you have in your life is not for your selfishness. If you are retired, that's time freed up to pour into others for eternal purposes, to build others up. I get it. Your body might be slowing down. Your memory might be fading a little bit. I feel that. But can you call another member of the church this week to check in on them, see how they're doing? Can you open up your home, make lunch for somebody, maybe coffee, invite somebody into your home and get to know that younger person's story? Can you offer them advice or counsel? Can you offer them encouragement? Bring the elderly saints with our younger saints together. That should happen. We should all be doing that, right? Maybe you can't have a bunch of people over to your house, but can you write an encouraging note to a younger person in the church? Can you pray? You might be bedridden, but can you pray? One of the most important ministries in this church is the prayer of our saints. Zechariah and Elizabeth were old, but God didn't put them on the shelf. God had a plan to use them. And senior saints, God has a plan to use you if you'll let him. Do you believe that? I hope so. Zechariah didn't. Let's see what happens in verse 19. And the angel answered him, I am Gabriel. I stand in the presence of God, and I was sent to speak to you and to bring you this good news. And behold, you will be silent and unable to speak until the day that these things take place, because you did not believe my words, which will be fulfilled in their time. And the people were waiting for Zechariah, and they were wondering at his delay in the temple. And when he came out, he was unable to speak to them. And they realized that he had seen a vision in the temple, and he kept making signs to them and remained mute. And when his time of service had ended, he went to his home. Because Zechariah refused to believe, Gabriel says, all right, if you won't believe God's word, then you won't be able to use your words until you see that God will be faithful to do everything that he promised. You won't believe my words, you won't be able to speak words until this is fulfilled. And so when he exits the temple, most of the time he stands up and gives the benediction, the Aaronic blessing that I give at the end of the service. That's what the priest would do. So he's supposed to speak a blessing, and he's like, can't. He has to play charades to communicate with the people out there that were praying for the next 9 months. And we might think, I mean, poor Zach. I mean, this is a lot to take in. He's old. His wife maybe went through menopause, and the angel shows up, and he's supposed to believe. He didn't believe. I mean, isn't 9 months of being mute a little harsh, God? Sometimes God's discipline might feel that way. But I want us to remember Hebrews 12, verse 6. The Lord disciplines the one he loves. God's discipline is not his hatred. It's the absence of discipline in the life of a child that expresses hatred. God's discipline is not his hatred. God's discipline expresses his love and his care for you as his child. Even if in that moment of discipline, it doesn't feel good. In the mid-1930s, there's a 15-year-old named Pete Reiser who went to a baseball camp that was run by the St. Louis Cardinals. And the kids that the scouts were interested in were asked to come back the next day to the camp, but lo and behold, Pete Reiser wasn't asked back. He was cut after the first day. And so Pete, this young man, goes home utterly discouraged, disappointed. Hopes were dashed. But then a couple days later, a Buick pulls up in the driveway, and it was the head scout of the Cardinals wanting to talk about signing Pete Reiser with the St. Louis Cardinals. His father was a little confused, so he asked the scout. He's like, well, then why did you cut him? And the scout explained, well, the reason that we cut him was because they didn't want the other scouts who were there at that camp to see how good he was, and then they would go after him. So this is their way of keeping Pete Reiser. So they cut him from tryouts to keep him for the Cardinals. The same thing happened to Zechariah. The purpose in striking him mute was not to harm Zechariah. It was to help him. Hebrews 12:11 says, for the moment, all discipline seems painful rather than pleasant, but later it yields the peaceful fruit of righteousness to those who have been trained by it. Since Gabriel's word about him becoming mute became true as soon as he left the temple, Zechariah would know over and over and over the next 9 months that just as God has kept his promise to make him mute, God will also keep his promise about the son that he has promised him and Elizabeth. God's discipline was his love. Train Zechariah to believe and to rest in God. Trust God's loving discipline. Sure enough, Elizabeth did conceive in verse 24. And she was filled with joy and gladness, as the angel had said. And then she declared that God had acted, verse 25, to take away my reproach among people. Friends, you might be sitting here today having lived with shame because of your sin, or shame because of sin that was committed against you, and you feel disgraced, and you feel the reproach of sin and the dirtiness of living in a broken world and the brokenness of this world. But God not only removed Elizabeth's reproach in promising her John the Baptist as her son, God was also announcing in this text the time had come when God would bring his son Jesus, who would not just remove Elizabeth's reproach, but remove the shame and the disgrace and the guilt and the reproach of all of God's people who trust in him. So the invitation is, come, turn, receive. This is good. This is good news. Let's pray. Father, we thank you for your mercy and your grace. Lord, we thank you that even when life hurts and we cannot make sense of what's going on and we're left waiting, we thank you for a reminder that you have not forgotten us, that you have a plan, that you are in control, that you are working. And so, Lord, we pray that we would not just see the words on the story, but believe them. We pray that you would help us to actually be confident, not in ourselves, but in you, when life doesn't make sense. Help us to have the certainty that Luke is intended to give, even when life is uncertain. We pray this in Jesus' name. Amen.
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You're listening to Pilgrim Radio. I'm Spencer Dahlke. It's a delight to be with you here this evening as we press forward with more music this hour, like Anthem Worship coming up next with Holy Forever.

That was Brooke Ligertwood on Pilgrim Radio with 1,000 Hallelujahs, where we draw strength now, pausing the music and considering the words of author Rebecca McLaughlin, who said, "Suffering is not an embarrassment to the Christian faith. It is the thread with which Christ's name is stitched into our lives." I've heard it said God often uses trials to refine us. I mean, isn't that what we sing in the hymns, that he gives us these trials, our dross to consume and our gold to refine, so that we look more like Christ and continue walking in faithfulness, learning to depend not on our strength, because we don't have any, and on the strength that God provides for us. So lean on him, take that to heart. As we press forward now with Sidewalk Prophets coming up next with Everything in Awe.

Here's a daily devotional from Johnny Erickson Tada's book, Pearls of Great Price, from John 13, verse 5. After that, Jesus poured water into a basin and began to wash his disciples' feet, drying them with the towel that was wrapped around him. Ken and I invited two couples from out of town over for a backyard dinner last night. It was candlelight, music, and dining under the stars. It was going to be great. To situate my legs under the table, I had to wheel back and forth over wet grass. After getting in place, I looked down and groaned. Chunks of mud, stones, and dirt were thickly wedged between the tread on my tires. I imagined what they would do to my new cream-colored carpet when later I would wheel inside my house. But after dinner, and without any prompting from me, Peter and John, the two husbands, left our table and ran inside to get a pail of hot water. Pouring it over my dirty tires, they began scrubbing with a dish brush and picking away mud with a knife. I felt embarrassed that our special dinner guests were on their hands and knees, getting dirty and wet. One of the fellows laughed and said, "Hey, what we're doing is very biblical. When Jesus told us to wash each other's feet, I'm sure he meant your wheels, too." Immediately, I sensed an outpouring of God's humility and grace. Humility in seeing our honored visitors on their hands and knees, and grace in that these men had a chance to jump in and follow the Savior's example from John 13:5. I learned two things last night. Nothing works better than hot water for getting mud off anything. Plus, I learned that to wash my feet is to wash my wheels. Today, find a unique and unusual way to wash the feet of another. When you serve, you'll experience both humility and grace. Lord Jesus, when I see a need today, no matter how unusual or unique, give me humility and grace to serve and make a difference. From Johnny Erickson Tada's book, Pearls of Great Price, on Pilgrim Radio.

That was Phil Wickham and Naomi Raine on Pilgrim Radio with Holy Moment. As we look forward, of course, as we draw to the end of this day, to the Bible, pure and simple, at midnight Pacific time to kick off our Saturday. Tonight, we'll be reading from Judges 11 to chapter 20. Come join us for this reading of God's Word, our bread of life. As in the meantime, we turn now to Jeff Johnson with The Lord Bless You.

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1: The Corinthians aren't merely names on a membership roll to Paul. 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Friends, those are the kind of pastors, those are the kind of Christian workers we want to see. 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

0: 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The Bible is God's Word. It tells us all we need to know about who He is and how to know Him. 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
1: Judges chapter 11, verse 8. And the elders of Gilead said to Jephthah, "That is why we have turned again to you now, that you may go with us and fight against the people of Ammon, and be our head over all the inhabitants of Gilead." So Jephthah said to the elders of Gilead, "If you take me back home to fight against the people of Ammon, and the Lord delivers them to me, shall I be your head?" And the elders of Gilead said to Jephthah, "The Lord will be a witness between us if we do not do according to your words." Then Jephthah went with the elders of Gilead, and the people made him head and commander over them. And Jephthah spoke all his words before the Lord in Mizpah. Now Jephthah sent messengers to the king of the people of Ammon, saying, "What do you have against me, that you have come to fight against me in my land?" And the king of the people of Ammon answered the messengers of Jephthah, "Because Israel took away my land when they came up out of Egypt, from the Arnon as far as the Jabbok, and to the Jordan. Now, therefore, restore those lands peaceably." So Jephthah again sent messengers to the king of the people of Ammon and said to him, "Thus says Jephthah, Israel did not take away the land of Moab, nor the land of the people of Ammon. For when Israel came up from Egypt, they walked through the wilderness as far as the Red Sea and came to Kadesh. Then Israel sent messengers to the king of Edom, saying, 'Please let me pass through your land.' But the king of Edom would not heed. And in like manner they sent to the king of Moab, but he would not consent. So Israel remained in Kadesh. And they went along through the wilderness and bypassed the land of Edom and the land of Moab, came to the east side of the land of Moab, and encamped on the other side of the Arnon. But they did not enter the border of Moab, for the Arnon was the border of Moab. Then Israel sent messengers to Sihon, king of the Amorites, king of Heshbon, and Israel said to him, 'Please, let us pass through your land into our place.' But Sihon did not trust Israel to pass through his territory. So Sihon gathered all his people together, encamped in Jahaz, and fought against Israel. And the Lord God of Israel delivered Sihon and all his people into the hand of Israel, and they defeated them. Thus Israel gained possession of all the land of the Amorites who inhabited that country. They took possession of all the territory of the Amorites, from the Arnon to the Jabbok, and from the wilderness to the Jordan. And now the Lord God of Israel has dispossessed the Amorites from before his people Israel. Should you then possess it? Will you not possess whatever Chemosh your God gives you to possess? So whatever the Lord our God takes possession of before us, we will possess. And now, are you any better than Balak, the son of Zippor, king of Moab? Did he ever strive against Israel? Did he ever fight against them? While Israel dwelt in Heshbon and its villages, in Aroer and its villages, and in all the cities along the banks of the Arnon for 300 years. Why did you not recover them within that time? Therefore I have not sinned against you, but you wronged me by fighting against me. May the Lord, the judge, render judgment this day between the children of Israel and the people of Ammon. However, the king of the people of Ammon did not heed the words which Jephthah sent him. Then the Spirit of the Lord came upon Jephthah, and he passed through Gilead and Manasseh, and passed through Mizpah of Gilead, and from Mizpah of Gilead he advanced toward the people of Ammon. And Jephthah made a vow to the Lord, and said, If you will indeed deliver the people of Ammon into my hands, then it will be that whatever comes out of the doors of my house to meet me when I return in peace from the people of Ammon shall surely be the Lord's, and I will offer it up as a burnt offering. So Jephthah advanced toward the people of Ammon to fight against them, and the Lord delivered them into his hands. And he defeated them from Aroer as far as Minnith, 20 cities, and to Abel-Kuramim with a very great slaughter. Thus the people of Ammon were subdued before the children of Israel. When Jephthah came to his house at Mizpah, there was his daughter coming out to meet him with timbrels and dancing, and she was his only child. Besides her, he had neither son nor daughter. And it came to pass, when he saw her, that he tore his clothes and said, Alas, my daughter, you have brought me very low. You are among those who trouble me, for I have given my word to the Lord, and I cannot go back on it. So she said to him, My father, if you have given your word to the Lord, do to me according to what has gone out of your mouth, because the Lord has avenged you of your enemies, the people of Ammon. Then she said to her father, Let this thing be done for me. Let me alone for 2 months, that I may go and wander on the mountains and bewail my virginity, my friends and I. So he said, Go. And he sent her away for 2 months. And she went with her friends and bewailed her virginity on the mountains. And it was so at the end of 2 months that she returned to her father, and he carried out his vow with her, which he had vowed. She knew no man. And it became a custom in Israel that the daughters of Israel went 4 days each year to lament the daughter of Jephthah, the Gileadite. Judges chapter 12. Then the men of Ephraim gathered together, crossed over toward Zaphon, and said to Jephthah, Why did you cross over to fight against the people of Ammon and did not call us to go with you? We will burn your house down on you with fire. And Jephthah said to them, My people and I were in a great struggle with the people of Ammon, and when I called you, you did not deliver me out of their hands. So when I saw that you would not deliver me, I took my life in my hands and crossed over against the people of Ammon, and the Lord delivered them into my hand. Why then have you come up to me this day to fight against me? Now Jephthah gathered together all the men of Gilead, and fought against Ephraim, and the men of Gilead defeated Ephraim, because they said, You Gileadites are fugitives of Ephraim among the Ephraimites and among the Manassites. The Gileadites seized the fords of the Jordan before the Ephraimites arrived, and when any Ephraimite who escaped said, Let me cross over, the men of Gilead would say to him, Are you an Ephraimite? If he said no, then they would say to him, Then say Shibboleth. And he would say Sibboleth, for he could not pronounce it right. Then they would take him and kill him at the fords of the Jordan. There fell at that time 42,000 Ephraimites. And Jephthah judged Israel 6 years. Then Jephthah the Gileadite died and was buried among the cities of Gilead. After him, Ibzan of Bethlehem judged Israel. He had 30 sons, and he gave away 30 daughters in marriage and brought in 30 daughters from elsewhere for his sons. He judged Israel 7 years. Then Ibzan died and was buried at Bethlehem. After him, Elon the Zebulunite judged Israel. He judged Israel 10 years. And Elon the Zebulunite died and was buried at Aijalon in the country of Zebulun. After him, Abdon the son of Hillel the Perathonite judged Israel. He had 40 sons and 30 grandsons, who rode on 70 young donkeys. He judged Israel 8 years. Then Abdon, the son of Hillel, the Perathonite, died and was buried in Perathon in the land of Ephraim, in the mountains of the Amalekites. Judges chapter 13. Again, the children of Israel did evil in the sight of the Lord, and the Lord delivered them into the hand of the Philistines for 40 years. Now there was a certain man from Zorah, of the family of the Danites, whose name was Manoah, and his wife was barren and had no children. And the angel of the Lord appeared to the woman and said to her, "Indeed now you are barren and have borne no children, but you shall conceive and bear a son. Now, therefore, please be careful not to drink wine or similar drink, and not to eat anything unclean. For behold, you shall conceive and bear a son, and no razor shall come upon his head, for the child shall be a Nazarite to God from the womb, and he shall begin to deliver Israel out of the hand of the Philistines." So the woman came and told her husband, saying, "A man of God came to me, and his countenance was like the countenance of the angel of God, very awesome. But I did not ask him where he was from, and he did not tell me his name. And he said to me, 'Behold, you shall conceive and bear a son. Now drink no wine or similar drink, nor eat anything unclean, for the child shall be a Nazarite to God from the womb to the day of his death.'" Then Manoah prayed to the Lord and said, "O my Lord, please let the man of God whom you sent come to us again and teach us what we shall do for the child who will be born." And God listened to the voice of Manoah, and the angel of God came to the woman again as she was sitting in the field. But Manoah, her husband, was not with her. Then the woman ran in haste and told her husband and said to him, "Look, the man who came to me the other day has just now appeared to me." So Manoah arose and followed his wife. When he came to the man, he said to him, "Are you the man who spoke to this woman?" And he said, "I am." Manoah said, "Now let your words come to pass. What will be the boy's rule of life and his work?" So the angel of the Lord said to Manoah, "Of all that I said to the woman, let her be careful. She may not eat anything that comes from the vine, nor may she drink wine or similar drink, nor eat anything unclean. All that I commanded her, let her observe." Then Manoah said to the angel of the Lord, "Please, let us detain you, and we will prepare a young goat for you." And the angel of the Lord said to Manoah, "Though you detain me, I will not eat your food. But if you offer a burnt offering, you must offer it to the Lord." For Manoah did not know he was the angel of the Lord. Then Manoah said to the angel of the Lord, "What is your name, that when your words come to pass, we may honor you?" And the angel of the Lord said to him, "Why do you ask my name, seeing it is wonderful? So Manoah took the young goat with the grain offering and offered it upon the rock to the Lord. And he did a wondrous thing while Manoah and his wife looked on. It happened as the flame went up toward heaven from the altar. The angel of the Lord ascended in the flame of the altar. When Manoah and his wife saw this, they fell on their faces to the ground. When the angel of the Lord appeared no more to Manoah and his wife, then Manoah knew that he was the angel of the Lord. And Manoah said to his wife, "We shall surely die, because we have seen God." But his wife said to him, "If the Lord had desired to kill us, he would not have accepted a burnt offering and a grain offering from our hands, nor would he have shown us all these things, nor would he have told us such things as these at this time." So the woman bore a son and called his name Samson. And the child grew, and the Lord blessed him. And the Spirit of the Lord began to move upon him at Mahanadan between Zorah and Eshtaol. Judges chapter 14. Now Samson went down to Timnah and saw a woman in Timnah of the daughters of the Philistines. So he went up and told his father and mother, saying, "I have seen a woman in Timnah of the daughters of the Philistines. Now, therefore, get her for me as a wife." Then his father and mother said to him, "Is there no woman among the daughters of your brethren, or among all my people, that you must go and get a wife from the uncircumcised Philistines?" And Samson said to his father, "Get her for me, for she pleases me well." But his father and mother did not know that it was of the Lord, that he was seeking an occasion to move against the Philistines, for at that time the Philistines had dominion over Israel. So Samson went down to Timnah with his father and mother and came to the vineyards of Timnah. Now to his surprise, a young lion came roaring against him, and the Spirit of the Lord came mightily upon him, and he tore the lion apart as one would have torn apart a young goat, though he had nothing in his hand. But he did not tell his father or his mother what he had done. Then he went down and talked with the woman, and she pleased Samson well. After some time, when he returned to get her, he turned aside to see the carcass of the lion, and behold, a swarm of bees and honey were in the carcass of the lion. He took some of it in his hands and went along eating. When he came to his father and mother, he gave some to them, and they also ate. But he did not tell them that he had taken the honey out of the carcass of the lion. So his father went down to the woman, and Samson gave a feast there, for young men used to do so. And it happened when they saw him that they brought 30 companions to be with him. Then Samson said to them, "Let me pose a riddle to you. If you can correctly solve and explain it to me within the 7 days of the feast, then I will give you 30 linen garments and 30 changes of clothing. But if you cannot explain it to me, then you shall give me 30 linen garments and 30 changes of clothing." And they said to him, "Pose your riddle, that we may hear it." So he said to them, "Out of the eater came something to eat, and out of the strong came something sweet." Now for 3 days they could not explain the riddle. But it came to pass on the 7th day that they said to Samson's wife, "Entice your husband, that he may explain the riddle to us, or else we will burn you and your father's house with fire. Have you invited us in order to take what is ours? Is that not so?" Then Samson's wife wept on him and said, "You only hate me. You do not love me. You have posed a riddle to the sons of my people, but you have not explained it to me. And he said to her, Look, I have not explained it to my father or my mother, so should I explain it to you? Now she had wept on him the 7 days while their feast lasted, and it happened on the 7th day that he told her, because she pressed him so much. Then she explained the riddle to the sons of her people. So the men of the city said to him on the 7th day, before the sun went down, What is sweeter than honey, and what is stronger than a lion? And he said to them, If you had not plowed with my heifer, you would not have solved my riddle. Then the Spirit of the Lord came upon him mightily, and he went down to Ashkelon and killed 30 of their men, took their apparel, and gave the changes of clothing to those who had explained the riddle. So his anger was aroused, and he went back up to his father's house. And Samson's wife was given to his companion, who had been his best man. Judges chapter 15. After a while, in the time of wheat harvest, it happened that Samson visited his wife with a young goat. And he said, Let me go into my wife, into her room. But her father would not permit him to go in. Her father said, I really thought that you thoroughly hated her. Therefore I gave her to your companion. Is not her younger sister better than she? Please take her instead. And Samson said to them, This time I shall be blameless regarding the Philistines if I harm them. Then Samson went and caught 300 foxes. And he took torches, turned the foxes tail to tail, and put a torch between each pair of tails. When he had set the torches on fire, he let the foxes go into the standing grain of the Philistines and burned up both the shocks and the standing grain, as well as the vineyards and olive groves. Then the Philistines said, Who has done this? And they answered, Samson, the son-in-law of the Timnite, because he has taken his wife and given her to his companion. So the Philistines came up and burned her and her father with fire. Samson said to them, Since you would do a thing like this, I will surely take revenge on you, and after that I will cease. So he attacked them hip and thigh with a great slaughter. Then he went down and dwelt in the cleft of the rock of Etam. Now the Philistines went up, encamped in Judah, and deployed themselves against Lehi. And the men of Judah said, Why have you come up against us? So they answered, We have come up to arrest Samson, to do to him as he has done to us. Then 3,000 men of Judah went down to the cleft of the rock of Etam, and said to Samson, Do you not know that the Philistines rule over us? What is this you have done to us? And he said to them, As they did to me, so I have done to them. But they said to him, We have come down to arrest you, that we may deliver you into the hand of the Philistines. Then Samson said to them, Swear to me that you will not kill me yourselves. So they spoke to him, saying, No, but we will tie you securely and deliver you into their hand, but we will surely not kill you. And they bound him with 2 new ropes and brought him up from the rock. When he came to Lehi, the Philistines came shouting against him. Then the Spirit of the Lord came mightily upon him, and the ropes that were on his arms became like flax that is burned with fire, and his bonds broke loose from his hands. He found a fresh jawbone of a donkey, reached out his hand and took it, and killed 1,000 men with it. Then Samson said, With the jawbone of a donkey, heaps upon heaps, with the jawbone of a donkey, I have slain 1,000 men. And so it was, when he had finished speaking, that he threw the jawbone from his hand and called that place Ramoth-Lehi. Then he became very thirsty. So he cried out to the Lord and said, "You have given this great deliverance by the hand of your servant. And now shall I die of thirst and fall into the hand of the uncircumcised?" So God split the hollow place that is in Lehi, and water came out, and he drank, and his spirit returned, and he revived. Therefore he called its name En-Hakkori, which is in Lehi to this day. And he judged Israel 20 years in the days of the Philistines. Judges chapter 16. Now Samson went to Gaza and saw a harlot there and went in to her. When the Gazites were told, "Samson has come here," they surrounded the place and lay in wait for him all night at the gate of the city. They were quiet all night, saying, "In the morning, when it's daylight, we'll kill him." And Samson lay low till midnight. Then he arose at midnight, took hold of the doors of the gate of the city and the two gateposts, pulled them up, bar and all, put them on his shoulders, and carried them to the top of the hill that faces Hebron. Afterward it happened that he loved a woman in the valley of Sorek, whose name was Delilah. And the lords of the Philistines came up to her and said to her, "Entice him, and find out where his great strength lies, and by what means we may overpower him, that we may bind him to afflict him. And every one of us will give you 1,100 pieces of silver." So Delilah said to Samson, "Please, tell me where your great strength lies, and with what you may be bound to afflict you." And Samson said to her, "If they bind me with 7 fresh bowstrings, not yet dried, then I shall become weak and be like any other man." So the lords of the Philistines brought up to her 7 fresh bowstrings, not yet dried, and she bound him with them. Now men were lying in wait, staying with her in the room, and she said to him, "The Philistines are upon you, Samson." But he broke the bowstrings as a strand of yarn breaks when it touches fire. So the secret of his strength was not known. Then Delilah said to Samson, "Look, you have mocked me and told me lies. Now, please tell me what you may be bound with." So he said to her, "If they bind me securely with new ropes that have never been used, then I shall become weak and be like any other man." Therefore Delilah took new ropes and bound him with them and said to him, "The Philistines are upon you, Samson." And men were lying in wait, staying in the room, but he broke them off his arms like a thread. Delilah said to Samson, "Until now you have mocked me and told me lies. Tell me what you may be bound with." And he said to her, "If you weave the 7 locks of my head into the web of the loom." So she wove it tightly with the batten of the loom and said to him, "The Philistines are upon you, Samson." But he awoke from his sleep and pulled out the batten and the web from the loom. Then she said to him, "How can you say, 'I love you,' when your heart is not with me? You have mocked me these 3 times and have not told me where your great strength lies." And it came to pass, when she pestered him daily with her words and pressed him so that his soul was vexed to death, that he told her all his heart, and said to her, "No razor has ever come upon my head, for I have been a Nazarite to God from my mother's womb. If I am shaven, then my strength will leave me, and I shall become weak and be like any other man." When Delilah saw that he had told her all his heart, she sent and called for the lords of the Philistines, saying, "Come up once more, for he has told me all his heart." So the lords of the Philistines came up to her and brought the money in their hand. Then she lulled him to sleep on her knees, and called for a man, and had him shave off the 7 locks of his head. Then she began to torment him, and his strength left him. And she said, "The Philistines are upon you, Samson." So he awoke from his sleep and said, "I will go out as before at other times and shake myself free." But he did not know that the Lord had departed from him. Then the Philistines took him and put out his eyes and brought him down to Gaza. They bound him with bronze fetters, and he became a grinder in the prison. However, the hair of his head began to grow again after it had been shaven. Now the lords of the Philistines gathered together to offer a great sacrifice to Dagon their god, and to rejoice. And they said, "Our God has delivered into our hands Samson, our enemy." When the people saw him, they praised their God, for they said, "Our God has delivered into our hands our enemy, the destroyer of our land, and the one who multiplied our dead." So it happened, when their hearts were merry, that they said, "Call for Samson, that he may perform for us." So they called for Samson from the prison, and he performed for them, and they stationed him between the pillars. Then Samson said to the lad who held him by the hand, "Let me feel the pillars which support the temple, so that I can lean on them." Now the temple was full of men and women. All the lords of the Philistines were there, about 3,000 men and women, on the roof watching while Samson performed. Then Samson called to the Lord, saying, "O Lord God, remember me, I pray. Strengthen me, I pray, just this once, O God, that I may with one blow take vengeance on the Philistines for my 2 eyes." And Samson took hold of the 2 middle pillars which supported the temple, and he braced himself against them, one on his right and the other on his left. Then Samson said, "Let me die with the Philistines." And he pushed with all his might, and the temple fell on the lords and all the people who were in it. So the dead that he killed at his death were more than he had killed in his life. And his brothers and all his father's household came down and took him, and brought him up and buried him between Zorah and Eshtaol in the tomb of his father Manoah. He had judged Israel 20 years. Judges chapter 17. Now there was a man from the mountains of Ephraim whose name was Micah. And he said to his mother, "The 1,100 shekels of silver that were taken from you, and on which you put a curse, even saying it in my ears, 'Here is the silver with me, I took it.'" And his mother said, "May you be blessed by the Lord, my son." So when he had returned the 1,100 shekels of silver to his mother said, "I had wholly dedicated the silver from my hand to the Lord for my son, to make a carved image and a molded image. Now, therefore, I will return it to you." Thus he returned the silver to his mother. Then his mother took 200 shekels of silver and gave them to the silversmith, and he made it into a carved image and a molded image, and they were in the house of Micah. The man Micah had a shrine and made an ephod and household idols, and he consecrated one of his sons who became his priest. In those days, there was no king in Israel. Everyone did what was right in his own eyes. Now there was a young man from Bethlehem in Judah, of the family of Judah. He was a Levite and was staying there. The man departed from the city of Bethlehem in Judah to stay wherever he could find a place. Then he came to the mountains of Ephraim, to the house of Micah, as he journeyed. And Micah said to him, "Where do you come from?" So he said to him, "I am a Levite from Bethlehem in Judah." and I am on my way to find a place to stay. Micah said to him, Dwell with me, and be a father and a priest to me, and I will give you 10 shekels of silver per year, a suit of clothes, and your sustenance. So the Levite went in. Then the Levite was content to dwell with the man, and the young man became like one of his sons to him. So Micah consecrated the Levite, and the young man became his priest, and lived in the house of Micah. Then Micah said, Now I know that the Lord will be good to me, since I have a Levite as priest. Judges chapter 18. In those days there was no king in Israel, and in those days the tribe of the Danites was seeking an inheritance for itself to dwell in. For until that day their inheritance among the tribes of Israel had not fallen to them. So the children of Dan sent 5 men of their family from their territory, men of valor from Zorah and Eshtaol, to spy out the land and search it. They said to them, Go, search the land. So they went to the mountains of Ephraim, to the house of Micah, and lodged there. While they were at the house of Micah, they recognized the voice of the young Levite. They turned aside and said to him, Who brought you here? What are you doing in this place? What do you have here? He said to them, Thus and so Micah did for me. He has hired me, and I have become his priest. So they said to him, Please inquire of God, that we may know whether the journey on which we go will be prosperous. And the priest said to them, Go in peace. The presence of the Lord be with you on your way. So the 5 men departed and went to Laish. They saw the people who were there, how they dwelt safely, in the manner of the Sidonians, quiet and secure. There were no rulers in the land who might put them to shame for anything. They were far from the Sidonians, and they had no ties with anyone. Then the spies came back to their brethren at Zorah and Eshtaol, and their brethren said to them, What is your report? So they said, Arise, let us go up against them, for we have seen the land, and indeed it is very good. Would you do nothing? Do not hesitate to go and enter to possess the land. When you go, you will come to a secure people and a large land, for God has given it into your hands, a place where there is no lack of anything that is on the earth. And 600 men of the family of the Danites went from there, from Zorah and Eshtaol, armed with weapons of war. Then they went up and encamped in Kirjath-Jearim in Judah. Therefore they call that place Mahanaden to this day. There it is, west of Kirjath-Jearim. And they passed from there to the mountains of Ephraim and came to the house of Micah. Then the 5 men who had gone to spy out the country of Laish answered and said to their brethren, Do you know that there are in these houses an ephod, household idols, a carved image, and a molded image? Now therefore consider what you should do. So they turned aside there and came to the house of the young Levite man, to the house of Micah, and greeted him. The 600 men armed with their weapons of war, who were of the children of Dan, stood by the entrance of the gate. Then the 5 men who had gone to spy out the land went up. Entering there, they took the carved image, the ephod, the household idols, and the molded image. The priest stood at the entrance of the gate with the 600 men who were armed with weapons of war. When these went into Micah's house and took the carved image, the ephod, the household idols, and the molded image, the priest said to them, What are you doing? And they said to him, Be quiet. Put your hand over your mouth and come with us. Be a father and a priest to us. Is it better for you to be a priest to the household of one man, or that you be a priest to a tribe and a family in Israel? So the priest's heart was glad, and he took the ephod, the household idols, and the carved image, and took his place among the people. Then they turned and departed, and put the little ones, the livestock, and the goods in front of them. When they were a good way from the house of Micah, the men who were in the houses near Micah's house gathered together and overtook the children of Dan. And they called out to the children of Dan. So they turned around and said to Micah, "What ails you that you have gathered such a company?" So he said, "You have taken away my gods, which I made, and the priest, and you have gone away. Now what more do I have? How can you say to me, 'What ails you?'" And the children of Dan said to him, "Do not let your voice be heard among us, lest angry men fall upon you, and you lose your life with the lives of your household." Then the children of Dan went their way. And when Micah saw that they were too strong for him, he turned and went back to his house. So they took the things Micah had made, and the priest who had belonged to him, and went to Laish, to a people quiet and secure. And they struck them with the edge of the sword and burned the city with fire. There was no deliverer, because it was far from Sidon, and they had no ties with anyone. It was in the valley that belongs to Beth-Rehob. So they rebuilt the city and dwelt there. And they called the name of the city Dan, after the name of Dan, their father, who was born to Israel. However, the name of the city formerly was Laish. Then the children of Dan set up for themselves the carved image. And Jonathan, the son of Gershom, the son of Manasseh, and his sons were priests to the tribe of Dan until the day of the captivity of the land. So they set up for themselves Micah's carved image, which he made, all the time that the house of God was in Shiloh. Judges chapter 19. And it came to pass in those days, when there was no king in Israel, that there was a certain Levite staying in the remote mountains of Ephraim. He took for himself a concubine from Bethlehem in Judah. But his concubine played the harlot against him, and went away from him to her father's house at Bethlehem in Judah, and was there 4 whole months. Then her husband arose and went after her to speak kindly to her and bring her back, having his servant and a couple of donkeys with him. So she brought him into her father's house, and when the father of the young woman saw him, he was glad to meet him. Now his father-in-law, the young woman's father, detained him, and he stayed with him 3 days. So they ate and drank and lodged there. Then it came to pass on the 4th day that they arose early in the morning, and he stood to depart. But the young woman's father said to his son-in-law, "Refresh your heart with a morsel of bread, and afterward go your way." So they sat down, and the two of them ate and drank together. Then the young woman's father said to the man,

concubine and his servant, his father-in-law, the young woman's father, said to him, "Look, the day is now drawing toward evening. Please spend the night. See, the day is coming to an end. Lodge here that your heart may be merry. Tomorrow go your way early so that you may get home." However, the man was not willing to spend that night. So he rose and departed and came opposite Jebus, that is Jerusalem. With him were the two saddled donkeys. His concubine was also with him. They were near Jebus, and the day was far spent. And the servant said to his master, "Come, please, and let us turn aside into this city of the Jebusites and lodge in it." But his master said to him, "We will not turn aside here into a city of foreigners who are not of the children of Israel. We will go on to Gibeah." So he said to his servant, "Come, let us draw near to one of these places and spend the night in Gibeah or in Ramah." And they passed by and went their way. And the sun went down on them near Gibeah, which belongs to Benjamin. They turned aside there to go in to lodge in Gibeah. And when he went in, he sat down in the open square of the city, for no one would take them into his house to spend the night. Just then an old man came in from his work in the field at evening, who also was from the mountains of Ephraim. He was staying in Gibeah, whereas the men of the place were Benjamites. And when he raised his eyes, he saw the traveler in the open square of the city. And the old man said, "Where are you going, and where do you come from?" So he said to him, "We are passing from Bethlehem in Judah toward the remote mountains of Ephraim. I am from there. I went to Bethlehem in Judah. Now I am going to the house of the Lord. But there is no one who will take me into his house, although we have both straw and fodder for our donkeys, and bread and wine for myself, for your female servant, and for the young man who is with your servant. There is no lack of anything." And the old man said, "Peace be with you. However, let all your needs be my responsibility. Only do not spend the night in the open square." So he brought him into his house and gave fodder to the donkeys, and they washed their feet and ate and drank. As they were enjoying themselves, suddenly certain men of the city, perverted men, surrounded the house and beat on the door. They spoke to the master of the house, the old man, saying, "Bring out the man who came to your house, that we may know him carnally." But the man, the master of the house, went out to them and said to them, "No, my brethren, I beg you, do not act so wickedly. Seeing this man has come into my house, do not commit this outrage. Look, here is my virgin daughter and the man's concubine. Let me bring them out now. Humble them and do with them as you please, but to this man do not do such a vile thing." But the men would not heed him. So the man took his concubine and brought her out to them, and they knew her and abused her all night until morning. And when the day began to break, they let her go. Then the woman came as the day was dawning and fell down at the door of the man's house where her master was till it was light. When her master arose in the morning and opened the doors of the house and went out to go his way, there was his concubine fallen at the door of the house with her hands on the threshold. And he said to her, "Get up and let us be going." But there was no answer. So the man lifted her onto the donkey, and the man got up and went to his place. When he entered his house, he took a knife, laid hold of his concubine, and divided her into 12 pieces, limb by limb, and sent her throughout all the territory of Israel. And so it was that all who saw it said, "No such deed has been done or seen from the day that the children of Israel came up from the land of Egypt until this day. Consider it, confer, and speak up."

0: Judges chapter 20. So all the children of Israel came out from Dan to Beersheba, as well as from the land of Gilead, and the congregation gathered together as one man before the Lord at Mizpah. And the leaders of all the people, all the tribes of Israel, presented themselves in the assembly of the people of God, 400,000 foot soldiers who drew the sword. Now the children of Benjamin heard that the children of Israel had gone up to Mizpah. Then the children of Israel said, "Tell us, how did this wicked deed happen?" So the Levite, the husband of the woman who was murdered, answered and said, "My concubine and I went into Gibeah, which belongs to Benjamin, to spend the night. And the men of Gibeah rose against me and surrounded the house at night because of me. They intended to kill me, but instead they ravished my concubine so that she died. So I took hold of my concubine, cut her in pieces, and sent her throughout all the territory of the inheritance of Israel, because they committed lewdness and outrage in Israel. Look, all of you are children of Israel. Give your advice and counsel here and now." So all the people arose as one man, saying, "None of us will go to his tent, nor will any turn back to his house. But now this is the thing which we will do to Gibeah. We will go up against it by lot. We will take 10 men out of every 100 throughout all the tribes of Israel, 100 out of every 1,000, and 1,000 out of every 10,000, to make provisions for the people, that when they come to Gibeah in Benjamin, they may repay all the vileness that they have done in Israel." So all the men of Israel were gathered against the city, united together as one man. Then the tribes of Israel sent men through all the tribe of Benjamin, saying, "What is this wickedness that has occurred among you? Now therefore deliver up the men, the perverted men who were in Gibeah, that we may put them to death and remove the evil from Israel." But the children of Benjamin would not listen to the voice of their brethren, the children of Israel. Instead, the children of Benjamin gathered together from their cities to Gibeah to go to battle against the children of Israel. And from their cities at that time, the children of Benjamin numbered 26,000 men who drew the sword, besides the inhabitants of Gibeah, who numbered 700 select men. Among all this people were 700 select men who were left-handed. Everyone could sling a stone at a hair's breadth and not miss. Now besides Benjamin, the men of Israel numbered 400,000 men who drew the sword. All of these were men of war. Then the children of Israel arose and went up to the house of God to inquire of God. They said, "Which of us shall go up first to battle against the children of Benjamin?" The Lord said, "Judah first." So the children of Israel rose in the morning and encamped against Gibeah. And the men of Israel went out to battle against Benjamin, and the men of Israel put themselves in battle array to fight against them at Gibeah. Then the children of Benjamin came out of Gibeah, and on that day cut down to the ground 22,000 men of the Israelites. And the people, that is, the men of Israel, encouraged themselves and again formed the battle line at the place where they had put themselves in array on the first day. Then the children of Israel went up and wept before the Lord until evening, and asked counsel of the Lord, saying, "Shall I again draw near for battle against the children of my brother Benjamin?" And the Lord said, "Go up against him." So the children of Israel approached the children of Benjamin on the second day, and Benjamin went out against them from Gibeah on the second day, and cut down to the ground 18,000 more of the children of Israel. All these drew the sword. Then All the children of Israel, that is, all the people, went up and came to the house of God and wept. They sat there before the Lord and fasted that day until evening, and they offered burnt offerings and peace offerings before the Lord. So the children of Israel inquired of the Lord. The Ark of the Covenant of God was there in those days. And Phinehas, the son of Eleazar, the son of Aaron, stood before it in those days, saying, Shall I yet again go out to battle against the children of my brother Benjamin, or shall I cease? And the Lord said, Go up, for tomorrow I will deliver them into your hand. Then Israel set men in ambush all around Gibeah. And the children of Israel went up against the children of Benjamin on the third day and put themselves in battle array against Gibeah as at the other times. So the children of Benjamin went out against the people and were drawn away from the city. They began to strike down and kill some of the people, as at the other times, in the highways, one of which goes up to Bethel and the other to Gibeah, and in the field, about 30 men of Israel. And the children of Benjamin said, They are defeated before us, as at first. But the children of Israel said, Let us flee and draw them away from the city to the highways. So all the men of Israel rose from their place and put themselves in battle array at Baal Tamar. Then Israel's men in ambush burst forth from their position in the plain of Geba. And 10,000 select men from all Israel came against Gibeah, and the battle was fierce, but the Benjamites did not know that disaster was upon them. The Lord defeated Benjamin before Israel, and the children of Israel destroyed that day 25,100 Benjamites. All these drew the sword. So the children of Benjamin saw that they were defeated. The men of Israel had given ground to the Benjamites because they relied on the men in ambush whom they had set against Gibeah. And the men in ambush quickly rushed upon Gibeah. The men in ambush spread out and struck the whole city with the edge of the sword. Now the appointed signal between the men of Israel and the men in ambush was that they would make a great cloud of smoke rise up from the city, whereupon the men of Israel would turn in battle. Now Benjamin had begun to strike and kill about 30 of the men of Israel, for they said, Surely they are defeated before us, as in the first battle. But when the cloud began to rise from the city in a column of smoke, the Benjamites looked behind them, and there was the whole city going up in smoke to heaven. And when the men of Israel turned back, the men of Benjamin panicked, for they saw that disaster had come upon them. Therefore they turned their backs before the men of Israel in the direction of the wilderness. But the battle overtook them, and whoever came out of the cities they destroyed in their midst. They surrounded the Benjamites, chased them, and easily trampled them down as far as the front of Gibeah toward the east. And 18,000 men of Benjamin fell. All these were men of valor. Then they turned and fled toward the wilderness to the rock of Rimmon, and they cut down 5,000 of them on the highways. Then they pursued them relentlessly up to Gidom and killed 2,000 of them. So all who fell of Benjamin that day were 25,000 men who drew the sword. All of these were men of valor. But 600 men turned and fled toward the wilderness to the rock of Rimmon. And they stayed at the rock of Rimmon for 4 months. And the men of Israel turned back against the children of Benjamin and struck them down with the edge of the sword from every city, men and beasts, all who were found. They also set fire to all the cities they came to.
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0: 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Here's a preview of this weekend's speaker and subject.
1: This weekend, we continue the series, Priceless Lessons from Gen W, an exposition of Numbers. The regular speaker is Steve Bateman, pastor of First Bible Church in Decatur, Alabama. This weekend, it's a guest speaker, Jeremy Gilbert, who is also on the pastoral staff at First Bible Church. And his message, The Purity God Requires. Now here's Jeremy Gilbert.
2: We're going to be in Numbers 5 today, so if you want to turn your Bibles, go ahead and find your way there. And as you are making your way there, I just want to tell you a verse that has meant a lot to me this week is 2 Timothy 3:16. And it says this: all scripture is breathed out by God and is profitable for teaching, for reproof, for correction, and for training in righteousness. Because if you've been reading ahead in the book of Numbers, or you've ever been on a Bible reading plan, you get to a passage or a chapter that, you know, you read and you say, I don't know necessarily what to do with this. That's kind of how I felt the first time that I read this chapter. And alongside of that, I thought, okay, in 10 days, I'm going to stand up in front of my church and preach this text. So I have to believe that this is true, that all scripture is divinely inspired and is meaningful and has purpose for us today, because it could be really easy to look at three laws in the book of Numbers and say, there's not really any way that connects to us here. We could just skip ahead to the next chapter or verse that seems important to us. But this is important. And on the surface, you might look at these three laws and say, I don't get it. Why are we even studying this? But when you dig deep into what is going on in these laws in the wilderness generation, they will challenge you, they will encourage you, and they will point you to the goodness of Jesus. Have you ever experienced being under the authority of someone else and having to follow a rule that did not make sense to you? For our students, when they come up into middle school, there is a rule that really shocks some of them. I can guarantee you, actually I know personally, it has made some of them cry when they have found out about it and when it has been enforced upon them. And that is that when we go to camps, I take a safe with us and I lock their phones away while we are together. And let me tell you, I love it, and it is incredible. And for my middle schoolers, some of them, they just don't get it. Why would you take away my bridge to my life on the internet? Why would you take away the thing that brings me joy and happiness? Why would you take something so good away from me? And middle schoolers, if you have experienced this, I'm not sorry. And if you're going to be in middle school soon, I'm not sorry. It is for your good. And maybe you don't understand that it's for your good, but it is. Because if you are an adult that has been on one of those trips, you have witnessed what I have witnessed. When you take their phones away, something magically happens. It's not magic. It's just you take their phones away. And somehow they just talk to each other like human beings. And they connect with one another. And they're not doing this, they're doing this, and they're talking to each other, and they build friendships, and it's incredible and awesome, and it takes away distraction. And for some of them, they don't get it, but there's a purpose behind it, and it is important. In my house, we have rules that we enforce, and our son doesn't get them. There are rules about, hey, you can't lie. And he doesn't understand why he can't lie, but it's important that he doesn't. He doesn't understand why dinner before dessert matters, but it does, and he has to follow those rules. There's a lot of rules that he might not have the full grasp of why they are there and why we enforce them, but they are important. And when we get to Numbers 5, there are three laws that are given to the wilderness generation. And for them, they might have a surface level understanding of why they're there, but they cannot and did not have a deep level of understanding why they were there, because the deep level of understanding of why these laws are here can only be seen in light of what we have, the revelation of Christ in the New Testament. These are laws about Christ and his ministry, and you might not see it at first glance, but it is there. So let me explain to you these three laws, and I'm just going to give you the broad what first. We'll get to the deep meaning and the why later, but I just want you to have a broad scope of what we're talking about here. So the first law is in verses 1-4. Say this, the Lord spoke to Moses saying, command the people of Israel that they put out of the camp everyone who is leprous or who has a discharge and everyone who is unclean through contact with the dead. You shall put out both male and female, putting them outside the camp, that they may not defile their camp, in the midst of which I dwell. And the people of Israel did so, and put them outside the camp, as the Lord said to Moses, so the people of Israel did. So, this first law, there are physical impurities that make someone unclean, and therefore requires them to be removed from the camp. They are put in quarantine until they are made clean. And once they are made clean by whatever means is necessary, they will be allowed access back into the camp. And the purpose is even stated in the text, because the Lord dwells in their midst. Yet you must not defile the camp, for God dwells in the camp, and he requires purity. And leprosy here can refer to a number of different skin diseases, and the discharge is any abnormal discharge that does not occur naturally, occurs by disease or infection. And then the third one is if anyone comes into contact with a dead body. And in each of those things, there are ritual practices that can be done to make a person clean. For leprosy or the discharge, they have to be made well. They have to get over the infection or the disease first, and then they can go through a ritual process. Touching the dead body, they can go through the ritual process, be made clean, and then restored back into the camp in fellowship with God. The second law is a law about fraud and embezzlement. And in verse 6, it says, when a man or woman commits any of the sins that people commit by breaking faith with the Lord and realizes his guilt, he shall confess his sin that he has committed. Now, the law itself in this is ambiguous, but we can go to places like Leviticus and see a deeper explanation of what's happening here, and it's financial fraud. And it says in Leviticus, when someone has committed a breach of faith against the Lord by deceiving his neighbor in a matter of deposit or security or through robbery, or if he has oppressed his neighbor, or if he has found something lost and has lied about it, swearing falsely. So it adds a little bit of context there. But it's the sin of fraud or embezzlement or theft against another person. And both of these passages makes clear that that sin is not only a sin against other people, but it is a breach of faith with God. To steal from another human being is a sin against God. And the Old Testament is clear about this. In Proverbs 30, it says to steal profanes God's name. In Leviticus 19, it says, you shall not swear by name my name falsely and so profane the name of your God. Stealing and lying both profane God's name and their sins against him. And so this isn't just a horizontal relationship sin. This is a vertical relationship sin. And so when this happens, things have to be made right. And for things to be made right, three things have to happen. This person who has sinned against a brother or sister has to confess their sin to the priest and to the person that they have sinned against. That's number one. And then number two, they have to make the person they have sinned against financially whole. If the person that they have sinned against has died, they pay their next of kin full restitution. And in this text, it says they add a fifth to it, so 20% more of what they stole. And if they don't have a next of kin, it goes to the Lord for the priest. They have to make financial restitution to make it right. But not only do they have to confess their sin and make it right between man, they have to make atonement between man and God. And to do that, we see in verse 8. But if the man has no next of kin whom restitution may be made for the wrong, the restitution shall go to the Lord for the priest in addition to the ram of atonement with which atonement is made. And so make the other person financially right by restitution, and then make the relationship between God and man right by making the sacrifice of the ram of atonement. And so that's the second law. And then the third law is the longest and most complicated. And if you have looked ahead, you might be excited and think, well, what is Jeremy going to say about this? And let me tell you, I'm excited to tell you. This third law is a test for adultery. And the process by which this goes is if a man has any suspicion that his wife has committed adultery, but he does not have evidence, and he does not have witnesses, but he thinks she has committed adultery, there's a process where he and his wife will go to the tabernacle, and they'll go to the priest, and the man will make his case. Say, I don't have evidence, I don't have witnesses, but I think my wife has committed adultery. And they bring a sacrifice of barley, and then this process begins, and the priest will bring the wife before the Lord, and when it says that in the text, and when it says that, she is sat before the altar, and even her presence at the altar is important because it presumes innocence. By the accusation of the husband, she is not presumed guilty. She is given the benefit of the doubt, presumed innocent, and she is permitted into the presence of the Lord before the altar. And at the altar, the priest will put the sacrifice of barley in her hands, and he will go and he will pour water from the bronze basin into a cup. He will take dust from the ground of the tabernacle and mix it into the cup. And then he will have the wife swear an oath and a curse. And in effect, what the combination of those two things say is basically this: if I am guilty, let the Lord bring the words of this curse upon me. And then the priest would take the grain offering out of her hands, wave it before the altar, and burn the barley as part of a sacrifice. And then he will take the cup and he will have the wife drink it. And this is the point where two possibilities can happen. Either she is guilty and the Lord will bring the curse of judgment upon her for sin, or she is innocent and the Lord will vindicate her. But notice, either case, who is the judge here? The Lord brings the judgment. It is not the opinion of the priest or the man, or the husband, that is the final judgment. God brings judgment. And this might sound to you, there's something called a trial by ordeal that you can read about in different ancient civilizations. And this is where, say, someone is accused of a crime. The trial for them can be this trial by ordeal where they are put in a dangerous situation. Someone who is accused of murder might be thrown into a river, and the trial is basically this: if you're innocent, God will save you. And if God doesn't save you, then you're guilty. This is not the case in this matter. The water that the wife drinks is not harmful. It is water with some dust in it. It's not going to bring her any harm, but it is the mechanism by which God will bring judgment if she is guilty. But if she is innocent, God will vindicate her, show her innocence, and she will conceive and bear children. So the consequence of the guilt we see in the text is stated as this: if she has committed adultery, her womb will swell and her thigh will fall away. That's an ambiguous statement, and people are in disagreement about what that means. The phrase, her thigh will fall away, is not used anywhere else. But from the context of the passage, what is clear is the wife becomes infertile, and she cannot bear.

children, and that is her curse. And if she is innocent, we read in verse 28, but if the woman has not defiled herself and is clean, then she shall be free and shall conceive children. If she's guilty, she'll become infertile. That is her curse. If she's innocent, she'll be vindicated and be free to bear children. And so these are the three laws that we see in this chapter. And whether you, I don't know if you've seen this yet or not, but I think the connecting theme from the laws in just what they are and the language that is used around them is purity. God requires purity to dwell in his presence. The first law is about physical impurities. The second law is about the purity of relationships and treating people with honesty in the way that you do business. And the third law is about the purity of the covenant of marriage. And so God is after purity. But why are these laws here? Why are they important for us today? Well, let me start by saying, why are they here? I think there is at least a surface level importance to them of they fulfill practical needs. Now, this isn't their highest end, but they're there. So think about each of the laws. Is it a practical good that in the wilderness they quarantined the sick people? Yeah, that's a benefit, right? Like, if you have kids, you know that the truth is when someone gets into your house, you can hope and hope and hope and drink as much emergency as you would like. It's coming for you. You're gonna get sick. And we've experienced this in our house. And even within the past 2 weeks, Lily had adenovirus. And I thought, man, I hope it doesn't get me. It did. And currently have a cold right now, but that's okay. I used to be kind of arrogant in the way that I thought about myself. I thought, I have this really great immune system. I barely ever get sick. And now I just realized I lived a really long time without tiny humans in my house that would sneeze on my face without warning. I'm not special. Just lived my life without that for a while. But think about them in the wilderness. They don't have a hospital out there. They don't have an urgent care. They don't have just like a ton of medicine. And so when there's sick people, you don't want them hanging out with people that are healthy because you're going to have a health crisis on your hands. And so you take the sick people and you quarantine them until they're made well. But not only made well, there's a spiritual component of this. They have to be made ritually clean. Or think about, is it good for a society living in the wilderness that is a military operation to have laws that deter lying and thievery? Yeah, obviously. They're soldiers that are going to go fight with one another. And if the soldiers hate one another because there's no consequences to their actions and they're stealing from one another, it's going to be a detriment to them. So it is a good thing that there's laws that deter stealing. And in the same way, as Christians, we hold this high view of marriage. We know that it is a covenant instituted by God and is a picture of the gospel, and it's this good and beautiful thing. And so as Christians, we recognize, man, laws that protect marriage and deter adultery and protect that covenant, they're going to be a good thing. But even outside of the scope of the Christian worldview, there are studies that show, a society benefits from strong marriages and individuals benefit from marriage. And so laws that protect marriage and deter adultery are going to be good. But these practical needs are not the highest end of these laws. What's under the surface matters more. And so these laws teach invisible principles with visible examples. It's like when God told Samuel, I'm going to have you go anoint the next king after Saul was rejected. Samuel goes to Jesse's house and all of the brothers line up, but David's not there. And Samuel sees Eliab, the oldest. And he is tall and strong and handsome. He's got broad shoulders. And Samuel sees him. He's like, that's my guy. That's the guy. He looks the part. And God rejects him. And he rejects every one of the brothers that were there. And eventually, Samuel anoints David. And in that scene, God teaches Moses this truth when he tells him, man looks on the outward appearance, but the Lord looks on the heart. God is teaching invisible principles to human beings who have a limited capacity to see the heart. And so if he's going to teach them heart principles, he's got to give physical examples. And so when we see lepers
and people that have the discharge or people that have touched dead bodies as these physical impurities, God isn't primarily concerned with physical impurities. He is concerned with an internal purity. If you think about the Beatitudes, what did Jesus say? Blessed are the pure in heart, for they shall see God. That's the purity that God truly requires, and he's teaching this invisible truth with visible examples. This is the purity that he's really after. And even when he gets into this argument with the Pharisees about laws about uncleanness, he doesn't debate them about washing their hands. He doesn't debate them about leprosy or dead bodies. He takes those arguments straight to the heart. And he says to them, what comes out of the mouth proceeds from the heart, and this defiles a person. For out of their heart comes evil thoughts, murder, adultery, sexual immorality, theft, false witness, slander. These are what defile a person. But to eat with unwashed hands does not defile anyone. And you see how even those verses encapsulate all three of these, because every single one of these is a pure heart problem or an impure heart problem. The first one is pointing to impurities externally when the real truth is internal purity. And what about the other two? The second law is about false witness and theft. And Jesus is saying here, that's not just an action problem, that's a heart problem. Or adultery, that's not just an action problem, that's a heart problem. Those come from an impure, unclean heart, and God requires not purity of the body, but purity of the heart. And so when we think about this, we get to the question of what does it mean to have a pure heart? Well, think about the greatest command. Love the Lord your God with all your heart. When we think about that, it is this picture to us that our hearts cannot be divided. To have a pure heart, you have to love God with all your heart. He has to take preeminence in your heart, and your affections towards him cannot be competing with other affections. You can't love God and also love money to an equal way. You can't love God and love status in an equal way. When James talks about this battle of a divided heart and being pure, he says this, draw near to God and he will draw near to you. Cleanse your hands, you sinners, and purify your hearts, you double-minded. To be pure in heart is to have a single-minded devotion and love for God, and that love does not compete with any other loves. There's a supreme, preeminent love for God, and everything else sits rightfully below that, whether it's family or job, career, status, friends, whatever it may be. All those other loves fall in comparison to our love for God. That is a pure heart. And man, the benefit of having a pure heart is that we get to see God. Blessed are the pure in heart, for they shall see God. And man, that should be, as Christians, that should be the desire of our heart. We want to know God and be in his presence. We need to think about the connection to Numbers 5. Why is God requiring purity? Because they dwell in the camp in which he dwells. If they want to dwell in their midst or in his midst, then they have to be pure. But that raises a problem for us. Who is pure in heart? No one. No one can be pure in heart. And so it now creates this huge issue of God requires purity. He requires purity of heart. And if we want to see God, we have to be pure in heart. If we want to dwell in his presence, we have to be pure in heart. But how can we be pure in heart? Well, he has to take the initiative. God has to take the initiative. There's a story in Isaiah 6 where Isaiah gets this vision of the Lord, and he sees God on his throne, and he sees the train of his robe filling the temple, and there's angels singing, they're flying around and saying, holy, holy, holy is the Lord of hosts. The earth is full of his glory, and there's an earthquake, and there's smoke that fills the temple, and Isaiah gets the benefit of being pure in heart where he sees God. He gets to see a glimpse of God's glory, and to see God actually purifies him because he recognizes his sin. He falls down before the Lord. He says, I'm a man of unclean lips and I dwell in the midst of an unclean people. And God has an angel fly over to him. He touches Isaiah's lips with a hot coal. He says,
You've been purified and your sins have been atoned for. And so it's this paradox of, how are we going to be pure? Well, we have to see God. But the benefit of being pure is seeing God. And so God has to break into human history and he has to take the initiative to cleanse us by revealing himself to us. And so we see this principle of purity, but it goes on. And even think about the second law. What's the hidden principle there? Sin requires death. To atone for sin on a vertical level between God and man, someone or something has to die. There's a ram of atonement. You can make it right between you and the other person as much as you want, but the only way to make it right with God when we have sinned against him is death. Blood has to be spilled. And so the ram becomes a picture for us of the future sacrifice of Christ. And what about the third law? What's the hidden principle with the visible example? Well, in the Old Testament, God paints the picture of his relationship between him and Israel with the covenant of marriage and adultery. In Exodus 34, he says, "For you shall worship no other God, for the Lord, whose name is jealous, is a jealous God. He is jealous for the affection of his people." And when the people fail in this and they commit idolatry, it is likened to spiritual adultery. So in the divided kingdom period, where Israel is the 10 northern tribes and Judah is the southern two tribes, all the kings in Israel, all the kings in the north are bad. 19 of them, no, none of them did good. And to judge them, God sent Assyria to wipe them out, and they scattered the northern kingdom across the Assyrian Empire. But the southern kingdom had some good kings, mostly bad, and they committed adultery just like the north. And when God saw this, he says in the book of Jeremiah, she, talking about Judah, saw all the adulteries of the faithless one Israel. I had sent her away with a decree of divorce, yet her treacherous sister Judah did not fear, but she went to and played the whore. Because she took her whoredom lightly, she polluted the land, committing adultery with stone and tree. To commit idolatry is spiritual adultery. And when that happens, like the woman who has committed adultery in Numbers 5, a curse comes. The curse for her is infertility. The curse for those that have committed spiritual adultery, committed idolatry, is death. And so, what's the picture here? What's the hidden principle? God demands a purity of covenant. He demands that Israel and God's people be faithful to their side of the covenant. If they don't, they will become a curse. And all of this, all of these hidden principles, are the setup and the backdrop to highlight how good Jesus is. Because think about this. These laws point to Jesus and are the backdrop to highlight his power and purity and his goodness. And think about the first law. When Jesus was on the earth, he healed a number of people. But three of those people fit right into these laws. In Luke 5, a man falls down at the feet of Jesus, and the way that it describes him is that he was full of leprosy. And he was unclean, and to the shock of everyone around him, Jesus touches the man, and his uncleanness and his leprosy do not contaminate Jesus. Rather, it works in the opposite way, where Jesus' power and purity impact the man. It's not infection coming towards Jesus, it's purity from Jesus going to the other person, and Jesus' power and his purity come and they reverse the effects of the fall. He cannot be made unclean by unclean people. He is so powerful and so pure that he makes unclean people clean. And in the same way, in Luke 8, when Jesus is on his way to Jairus' house because his daughter is sick, there's a woman who had a discharge for 12 years, and she knows that she shouldn't be in this crowd, but she sneaks up and she touches the corner of Jesus' robe, and immediately her discharge leaves her, and she's made whole, and she's healed, and she's clean. Like the man with leprosy, her uncleanness can't impact Jesus. The power of his purity cannot be compromised by a sinful, broken world. No leper, no discharge, no temptation is going to compromise his purity. And when he comes and he spends time around unclean people, they're made clean.
And likewise, whenever that woman is healed, he goes on to Jairus' house, and by the time they get there, she's dead, and everyone's mourning, and he walks right up to that dead body and grabs it by the hand and says, "Get up, rise, and walk." And in all these ways, Jesus comes as the one who is truly pure, has all power and authority in heaven and on earth, and all authority over this universe, to where he can speak it into creation. He can speak to a dead body and make it raise. He can do whatever he pleases. And his power and his authority and his purity are put on display for us to show us his purity cannot be compromised by a sinful, broken world. And he alone can do what the law points to. The law points to being made clean. But the ritual process only makes them clean on the surface level. The purity that God truly requires is a purity of heart. And that purity, again, alone, Christ can do. In Psalm 51, it says, "Create in me a clean heart, O God, and renew a right spirit within me. Cast me not away from your presence, and take not your Holy Spirit from me." That creation is a creation that is only possible from God. Man cannot do that kind of creation. Only God can, and only Jesus is capable of bringing the creation of a clean heart. He alone can do this. And he did this by breaking into the physical reality of our world, coming in flesh as a baby to live in a world defiled by sin. And when he lived in a defiled world, his perfection was not compromised, and he remained pure. And like the ram of atonement from Numbers 5, he became our perfect sacrifice. And like the woman caught in adultery who was made a curse, Galatians 3:13 says, Christ redeemed us from the curse of the law by becoming a curse for us. Jesus took our curse so that we may receive his righteousness. And if we believe in him and what he has done for us, we get a new heart and a new identity. The old self is done away with, and we're no longer defined by our sin or uncleanness, but God declares us who we are: holy, pure, righteous, adopted into his family, loved to the greatest extent possible, and secured and sealed by the Holy Spirit. But the struggle for us as Christians is not necessarily, okay, like I know the facts of justification. The struggle for a lot of Christians is, man, I believe that on a daily basis. I believe that I am not defined by my failures. I'm defined by Christ. Because while I recognize the doctrine of justification, that I have a perfect righteousness in Christ alone, what I'm going to struggle with this week is that when I sin, am I going to believe that who Jesus is and what he has done are the truest things about me, not my failures? And for us, it is a responsibility to be the reminder for each other of, it doesn't matter what your sin is or what your sin was or what kind of addiction that you're fighting or have fought through or what failures you've made or however many times you have fallen into that sin, you are defined, if you are in Christ, you are defined by his righteousness, not your failure. And we can lean into that truth and rejoice, because the power of Christ's purity and his goodness have made that true about us. And it leads us to this last verse that I want you to look at. That wasn't true. I have another one after this. But it leads us to 1 John 3. And this is, I think, going to lead into our application. It says, "Everyone who thus hopes in him purifies himself as he is pure." Now, let's think about that. If you have hope in Christ, what's true about you? Everything that Christ has done and is. His righteousness, his perfection, his holiness. That's true about you. If you hope in him, you are pure. But John here is saying, hey, if you hope in him, you will purify yourself. And it's the difference of our positional righteousness, who we are in Christ, and our practical righteousness, how much are we growing in holiness day by day. And in this, we have a hope and an aim. We have a hope that we are in Christ and it is sure and is rock solid and it's never going to let us down. We're identified in him. We're defined by him, and a hope for the future that one day Christ is going to return. And when he comes, he's going to establish a new heavens and a new earth. We're going to be free from the presence of sin. We're never going to struggle with temptation. We're never going to struggle with lust or greed. We're never going to harbor bitterness in our heart. We're not going to be angry
angry towards people. We're not going to sin against one another or even have temptation towards sin. And it's going to be awesome. And man, we hope for that. We know that it's coming. It's going to be amazing. But we don't just hope for that to come. We make it our aim daily to make that more of a reality for ourselves now, that we would become more and more free as we're on the process of becoming totally free. And that's not going to come until Christ comes back, but we're going to make it our aim to do that as much as we can now, to be free from sin as we fight against sin. And so we ask ourselves the question, is this our reality right now? Do I have that hope and do I have that aim? And we might just say that we have that hope, but I think we answer the question of, am I hoping for that future reality? We answer the question of whether or not we truly have that hope if it is our aim to make it a reality for ourselves now. Are we fighting against sin? Because we might say, man, I can't wait to be free from sin one day, but if we're just unrepentantly living in sin, I don't think it's true that we want that. We prove that we want that by making it the aim to fight sin now. And so I'm sure that many of you have made goals for yourselves, and all those goals should fit under the singular, most important goal that we have: to bring glory to God. And from this text and from this topic, I have four goals that fit under that, four ways that we can glorify God. The first goal that we have is daily seeking to be pure in heart by fighting sin and growing in holiness. There is a purity that we hope for and a purity that we fight for. And in our fight, we remember two things. We have a God that we fully depend on for this to happen. And we also have responsibility on our own in this process. So in his book, The Pursuit of Holiness, Jerry Bridges gives this analogy. He says, man's pursuit of holiness is like the farmer and God. The farmer works hard and he has responsibility. He plows the field. He sows the seed. He fertilizes the ground. He does all the work that a farmer does. But he knows that unless God acts, there is nothing that is going to help him. He can do everything that he needs to do, but if God doesn't do his part, no crops will come. The man, the farmer, cannot make the rain come. The farmer cannot make the sun shine. The farmer cannot cause the seeds to germinate and grow and bring forth fruit. And it is the same with our pursuit of our holiness. There is a part of this that is our responsibility. And so for us, like, let's read our Bibles as much as we can in 2026. Let's come together and be faithful to meet together as a church, to sit under the preaching of the word, to sing songs with boldness to God and to one another. Let's confess our sin to other people. Let's exhort and encourage one another as much as we can to be holy and to fix our eyes on a holy God. Let's do the things that are on our side of things, the things that we can control, but trust God who is faithful. And know that unless he does his part, nothing's gonna happen. We can plant and we can water, but he is the one that can bring growth. The farmer, he cannot do what only God can do. And God will not do what the farmer should do. It's for us, let's do the things that we can do. And so what's the process of that? There's another verse. I told you I had one more for you. In 2 Corinthians 3:18, it says, and we all with unveiled face beholding the glory of the Lord are being transformed into the same image from one degree of glory to another, for this comes from the Lord who is Spirit. Context of this, when it talks about the unveiled face, it's referring back to Moses coming down from Mount Sinai, and he has communed with God, and he's got the tablets with the law on them, and he comes down and his face is shining, and it's a shining reflection of the glory of God. But eventually that reflection would fade, but it is so powerful and so bright that even a fading reflection of God's glory on Moses' face is too much for the Israelites. I'm like, whoa, Moses, you need to put a veil over your face. You're terrifying us. We cannot even look upon you. Is too much for them. And Paul, when he's writing to the Corinthian church, he says, hey, we have something better.
And it's going to be more impactful. It's going to change us even more than the reflection on Moses' face, because we all with unveiled face beholding the glory of the Lord. Who are we looking at? We're not looking at a reflection of God's glory on Moses' face. We are looking at God himself in the person of Jesus, the second person of the Trinity, not the reflection, but the direct source, not the fading view of it, the permanent.

infinite reality of who he is. And so as we behold Christ in his word, we become transformed. We become more like him. And this happens bit by bit, right? Little percentage by little percentage, you want to get 1% better a day. It's going to have huge impact over the year, right? Degree by degree, little bit by little bit, we become more pure and more holy. And so we do this. And then secondly, you see this in that second law. It says that it is a breach of faith against God. But what's the breach of faith against God? Sin against another human being. Every sin committed against another person is also a sin against God, because all sin is against God. And when we sin against another person, we are sinning against someone created in the image of God. And if we do not honor and respect the image of God in another human being, we don't have pure hearts. That's sin. Let's not be foolish in the way that we treat people. Let's treat people with dignity and respect in the actions that we take towards them, in the words that we say about people to them, or words about people when they're not around, or words about people that we don't like or agree with on things. Let's treat every single human being with dignity and respect, because they're created in the image of God. It doesn't matter who they are, because they were once, if they're not Christians, we were once like them. We were dead in sin, and God was kind and gracious to us to make our hearts alive, to see the truth of the gospel and believe and give us a pure heart. And so let's walk in purity of heart and not speak slanderously against people. Let's not harbor bitterness in our hearts and anger in our hearts or lust in our hearts towards other people, towards image bearers. Because like I said earlier, and like this whole thing is about, it's not about the purity of action or the purity of words, it's about the purity of heart. And so even if you're harboring bitterness in your heart towards someone, that's something to repent of and be grieved by. So we're gonna glorify the Lord by treating people like they should be treated. And then we're gonna remember the third law, that God is the faithful husband and Israel was the adulterous wife. But even more so, we're gonna remember ourselves in this, that the church is the bride of Christ, and as his bride, we're gonna fall short, but we have an opportunity to make our daily aim faithfulness. And so we're not going to be flippant with idolatry and spiritual adultery. We're going to pursue the aim of daily holiness and daily purity, because he is worthy. He is the totally faithful God. When we are unfaithful, he remains faithful. And we're not going to see that and take it for granted. We're not going to see that and just say, well, it doesn't matter what I do. It doesn't matter how much I sin. He's still going to be faithful. We're gonna see our God in his perfect faithfulness, and to glorify him, we're gonna say, I'm gonna work as hard as I can to be as faithful as I can. And even when I do fail, I'm still gonna fight. And then lastly, we're gonna recognize we're gonna fail, right? And when we do fail, we're not defined by that failure. We're still defined by the righteousness of Christ. And how am I gonna glorify God even in my failure? I am going to remember his grace by confessing my sin and clinging to his grace and remembering that his power will keep me to the end. Who did the work of saving? God. I had nothing to do with that. He revealed himself to me. He made my heart alive. He gave me the faith that I needed to place in him to become justified. He did 100% of the work. And even in the pursuit of holiness, I have responsibility in what I do. God will not do the things that I should do, but where's the power come from? Totally him. Any growth that comes, he deserves all glory and credit for. And what is going to keep me all the way until the end? Why do I know that when I die, I'm going to heaven? It's because his faithfulness and his grace that will keep me until the end. If it was dependent upon me, I would walk away. But praise the Lord that it is not dependent upon me, and it is not dependent upon you. It is dependent upon his keeping power to make us last to the end, to be pure. Let's pray. God, we thank you for your goodness and your kindness and your grace and your purity and your power. We thank you that Christ came into this world, and when he dwelled in the midst of an unclean people, he remained pure. Our sin and our purity and the fallenness of this world could not contaminate his purity, but
but his purity

was Jeremy Gilbert, who is on the pastoral staff of First Bible Church in Decatur, Alabama. His message, The Purity God Requires, from the series Priceless Lessons from Gen W, an Exposition of Numbers. 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Next weekend on Study Hall, we continue the series, Priceless Lessons from Gen W, an Exposition of Numbers, with another guest speaker, also on the pastoral staff of First Bible Church, the speaker Matt Dubach, and his message, The Nazarite Vow. Study Hall is heard weekends at this same time, right here on Pilgrim Radio. Thanks for listening.

Good morning from Pilgrim Radio this Saturday morning. We just heard Matthew West singing Imperfections and the faithfulness of God to find us and love us despite our imperfections. A lot of encouragement there as we close out this hour with just a few more songs. It's Michael John Poyer coming up next with Light a Fire.

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0: 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We believe this one is outstanding and should be heard again. 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
1: Brad Wheeler pastors University Baptist Church in Fayetteville, Arkansas. And this weekend, we continue his series, The Gospel Life, 2 Corinthians, and the message exalts the Spirit's work. Here's Brad Wheeler.
2: Most professions have a process of certification. There's a way of assessing whether or not one is qualified to do the work that they intend to do. So, for example, doctors have their boards, lawyers have the bar exam, accountants have the CPA exam, financial advisors have a series of exams like Series 7, Series 63, maybe others. Of course, real estate agents, teachers, lifeguards, right, personal trainers, they all have certifications in their line of work. Careers from cosmetology to plumbing, right, they have licensing requirements. It seems that just about every profession has some way of accrediting those who are qualified and competent to do the work. Even, if you didn't know this, even postal workers have a series of exams that if they don't pass, they can't deliver your mail. So friends, what about Christians? What about Christian pastors? What about missionaries and other Christian workers? Do they have a kind of accreditation process? Is there a credentialing organization whose sole job is to vet the skill set of Christian workers? How can we determine, how can we identify one who is and is not qualified to do Christian work? Well, friends, it's questions like these that bring us back to our study in the book of 2 Corinthians. I invite you to turn there. We're going to be in 2 Corinthians chapter 3, verses 1 through 6. And if you're just joining us, the Apostle Paul has planted a church there in Corinth. He visited, he preached, he saw converts, planted the church there in his second missionary journey. And yet, since he left, his relationship with them has soured. Right, some have infiltrated the church and they're turning the congregation that Paul planted against him. And among other things, it seems that they claim a kind of credentialing. They claim to possess a certain kind of authority, a kind of ministerial authority that they say Paul himself lacks. And so beginning in chapter 2, verse 14, all the way through chapter 7, verse 4, Paul's here defending his own life and ministry. And in many ways, we said last week how these chapters serve really as the heart of the letter. They're the book's theological center of gravity here from 2:14 to 7:4. So friends, what certifications, what qualifications then, right? What credentials and what competencies mark true gospel ministry? Well, let's listen to the Apostle Paul, chapter 3, verses 1 through 6. Are we beginning to commend ourselves again? Or do we need, as some do, letters of recommendation to you or from you? You yourselves are our letter of recommendation, written on our hearts to be known and read by all. And you show that you are a letter from Christ delivered by us, written not with ink, but with the Spirit of the living God, not on tablets of stone, but on tablets of human hearts. Such is the confidence that we have through Christ toward God. Not that we are sufficient in ourselves to claim anything is coming from us, but our sufficiency is from God, who has made us sufficient to be ministers of a new covenant, not of the letter, but of the Spirit. For the letter kills, but the Spirit gives life. Well, friends, this section, I think, neatly divides just into two pieces. You got verses 1 to 3 and verses 4 to 6. And in 1 to 3, I think what we see are the credentials for gospel ministry. And then in 4 to 6, we see the competency in gospel ministry. So that's going to serve as our two points right there. Credentials for gospel ministry, that's verses 1 to 3. And then competency in gospel ministry, verses 4 through 6. So first, let's think verses 1 to 3 of credentials for gospel ministry. All right, credentials for gospel ministry. And verse 1 really begins with a rhetorical question, doesn't it? Are we beginning, Paul says, to commend ourselves again? Now, of course, Paul shouldn't have to commend himself again to the Corinthians. He spent, as we've seen, nearly 2 years with them. He loved them. He labored over them. He shouldn't have to be defending himself and explaining himself again as if now he's on trial. You know, in the presence of those speaking out against Paul, the Corinthian church should have been rushing to Paul's defense. They should have been supporting him. They should have been commending him. But evidently, that is not what's happening. You know, sadly, we live in a fallen world where those in positions of authority will abuse that authority. Sometimes those in positions of authority will take advantage of others. They will manipulate others. They will harm others. And friends, we can say clearly and unequivocally from Scripture, such abuse is wicked. And such abuse, especially from spiritual leaders, is especially wicked. But friends, moments like this where Paul finds himself remind us that abuse and betrayal, well, they can go both ways, can't they? Those in authority can abuse. And those in authority can be abused. Need we look any further than the life of Jesus? Or even here in Paul's own ministry? Paul has not wronged this church. He's done nothing but love them and shepherd them, and they have in response effectively rejected him. Nobody is there to stand up, it seems, and defend Paul, so he's left to do it on his own. You know, when Paul was saved on the Damascus Road, Christ promised Paul that he would suffer considerably for the sake of Christ's name. And, you know, I read that, and maybe you read that, and you immediately think, oh yeah, Paul suffered much physically. And it's true, he did. But perhaps not as great as the spiritual and as the emotional suffering inflicted by the very churches and the very congregants that he had loved and labored over. So, you know, at the very beginning of his ministry, what do we see? We see how Mark deserted him. And at the end of his ministry, if you just read 2 Timothy, we read of Phygellus and Hermogenes who, what? 2 Timothy 1, they abandoned him. And then Demas, we read, 2 Timothy 4, who what? Deserted him. And there at the end of 2 Timothy, right near the very end of Paul's ministry, he's in prison, and we read that no one came to stand by me, but all deserted me. Friends, what a crushing way to end a life and a ministry. All deserted me. No one came to stand by me. Paul's life here is truly patterned after the life of Christ. You know, and as brothers and sisters in Christ, as we walk with Christ, sometimes we will find ourselves deserted by those who should be defending and commending us. You know, at the risk of sounding self-serving, it's a reminder to us that, yes, pastors are not to lord their authority over the sheep. No, instead they're to love sacrificially, to labor for the sheep. And yet it's also true that congregations are to respond similarly to their shepherds, receiving them as Christ's gifts to be treasured. Now, I'm not saying this because in any way I feel personally mistreated by you. This is not like pastor in passive-aggressive moment. That's not the point here. It is only to say that we need to have that category. And we need and want and should pray to see both sheep and shepherds working together, laboring together in mutual relationships of love and respect, right? That's what we should want to see. That's what the congregation there in Corinth was not doing with Paul. And so at this point, Paul's basically saying, though I shouldn't have to, right, apparently I need to start all over again with you. Begin our relationship from scratch. Apparently I need to rebuild credibility in light of all these accusations being made against me. And it seems one of these accusations is that Paul lacked proper qualifications. That seems one of the accusations being made, right? He didn't have, verse 1, he didn't have these letters of recommendation. Now, we hear that phrase, and we're familiar with that phrase. You know, if you've applied to a college or applied to a scholarship, right, you've had to fill out or have others fill out really for you letters of recommendation. Maybe if you've applied to certain professional positions, they've required letters of recommendation from others. I know when I was considering serving here as a church, right, this church wanted letters of recommendation from other pastors on my time pastoring and my experience pastoring, all the rest. Right, a letter of recommendation, what does it do? It vouches for us. They sort of certify and verify and validate who we are before others who may not know us as well. And such letters, friends, they were common in the ancient world. Right, they were often provided to individuals who were traveling elsewhere, going to a new location. And that letter that individual would carry with them would serve as sort of a formal introduction as they came to this new locale. And it also provided a kind of endorsement and encouragement that those in that new locale would receive this individual and support them and provide for them and care for them. So in the Bible, 3 John is basically a letter of recommendation. Or we know in Acts that Apollos was sent to Achaia with a letter of recommendation, Acts 18. So Paul commends Phoebe in the letter to the church there in Rome, Romans 16, verse 1. Paul writes, I commend to you our sister Phoebe, literally a deacon, a diaconon of the church at Cenchrea, that you may, what does Paul say? You may welcome her in the Lord in a way worthy of the saints and help her in whatever she may need from you, for she has been a patron of many and of myself as well. If you're a local pastor in 1850, and a new family, a new individual comes to you, and they would like to join your church, you can't just call up or Zoom or text or whatever the pastor that they came from, right? No. So instead, the church that sent them, if they were a member in good standing, would send them with a kind of transfer letter, a letter of recommendation to that new congregation, to that new pastor, saying, listen, these folks are legit. Like, we commend them to you. That's where that whole process comes about of transfer letters in Baptist life. And Paul, the point is, he's not opposed to these letters. But he's saying here, do we, after all our time with you, do we really need letters like this? As some do. See what he notes there? As some do. Right? That implies Paul's opponents, right? They had their letters. Plural. Likely many of them. They had those letters and they used those letters throughout the congregation for legitimacy, for authority, even for a kind of superiority, it seems, over Paul. They proudly collected such letters, kind of like politicians collect political endorsements, right? What does a politician want? Endorsements from this group and that group. And then they proudly, right, they boast of those endorsements. That, it seems, is very much what Paul's opponents are doing. Well, where would these letters have come from? You know, in 2 Corinthians 10, Paul says his opponents are commending themselves, though he's going to say they do it by the wrong standards. And in chapter 11, 22, he seems to refer to his opponents as Hebrews. And given how Paul in the rest of chapter 3 is really going to contrast the new covenant of the Spirit with the old covenant, you know, upon these Gentile Christians, seems to be implying that his opponents are trying in some way to make them Jews, to sort of roll back the clock of God's plan in history. We know from Acts 15, we know from Galatians, we know that from the book of Hebrews, all of these issues of Gentiles and how do they relate to Judaism, that was a big issue in the life of the church. And Paul, it seems, is saying, in the midst of all this, do we now need to show you, Corinthians, do we need to show you letters in order to take us seriously? Or do we need to show you letters in order to justify our ministry among you once again? Right, after all this time, has our relationship so deteriorated? Has it become that bad? Has it sunk to such a low that I have to call upon others outside to vouch for me? You guys should know better. You know me. So Paul says, you know what? If that's the game you want to play, fine. We'll play that game. You want a letter? Here it is. The letter, he says, it's you. You are the letter, he says in verse 2. You yourselves, Paul writes, are our letter of recommendation written on our hearts to be known and read by all. Right there, Paul's saying, you Corinthians, you are the validation of my ministry. Right? Their existence, the very reality of a church in Corinth proves Paul's validity and his legitimacy and his credibility as an apostle. Right, there is a church in Corinth, right? Corinth of all places. So, you know, back in 1 Corinthians chapter 6, remember what Corinth was like. Remember what the Corinthians came from. Paul writes in 1 Corinthians 6, he says to them, do not be deceived, neither the sexually immoral, nor idolaters, nor adulterers, nor men who practice homosexuality. You know, we tend to think our generation is the only generation confused about sex and sexuality, but not so. Gospel, the Bible's always been countercultural when it comes to sex. At any rate, nor thieves, Paul says, nor the greedy, nor drunkards, nor revilers, nor swindlers. None will inherit the kingdom of God. And what does Paul say then? And such were some of you, but you were washed. You were sanctified. You were justified in the name of the Lord Jesus Christ and by the Spirit of our God. Right? And such, Paul says, in describing this list of sins, Paul says, and such were some of you. Friends, Paul isn't speaking abstractly when he says that. He has real people with real faces in his mind as he writes those letters. He knew them. He knew the lives they came out of. Paul's saying, you want to talk credentials. Paul's credentials are not on paper, they're in people. They're in people. Friends, one's legitimacy in Christian ministry, it's not finally measured in the number of sort of letters after their name, like MDiv, THM, PhD. It's not measured in the fancy degrees that proudly hang on their walls. It's not finally in ordination certificates or in licensure letters. Our credibility as ministers is not measured on paper, but in persons. Not letters, Paul says, but changed lives. So if you're here and in some sense and in some way you desire to do Christian ministry, maybe even in a vocational sense, maybe you want to pastor one day, or you'd like to teach in some capacity, or you'd like to do overseas and do missions, right? Seminary degrees are worthless pieces of paper if it's not followed up by investing in people, by building yourself into people. The goal in the Bible is always changed lives. It's not about all the papers you can write and get published. It's not the books that you have translated in other languages. It's not that. It's transformation Paul's after. And that's what Paul's highlighting. He's not highlighting here his own education. Paul's not highlighting all of his accomplishments in the academy. Now, later when they want to play that game, he'll play that game too. But he's not doing that here. When he's talking about his credentials, that's not where he goes. It's not the academy. It's not the conferences he speaks at. Again, it's not all the book deals he's inked. That's not it. It's people, Paul says. People are the work. And not just people, but people in churches, right? That you is plural. He's writing to a church because all of Paul's work and efforts and labor are centered around the establishment of healthy local churches, which is why, again, just to drive this home, missions and really any ministry work ought to have as its end and as its goal a faithful, healthy church. Paul's saying the church there in Corinth, that itself is proof of his credibility. Not just converts in Corinth, but churchmen. That's the proof, Paul says. Right? It's why our evangelism, our discipling, all of our teaching, it ought to be done within, or it ought to be directly pointing people toward the local church. Otherwise, we entirely miss God's plan. We entirely misunderstand what Paul himself was about. And Paul says this letter, their changed lives, he says, is what he carries about in his own heart, he says. The Corinthians aren't merely names on a membership roll to Paul. They're in a place much more valuable to him. They're right there at the center of his own heart. That speaks to Paul's affection for the congregation, his love for the congregation. Right, one who doesn't just lead them, but again, loves them. Who doesn't just work for them, but weeps alongside them in the course of his ministry. Friends, those are the kind of pastors, those are the kind of Christian workers we want to see. We want to be raising up. You know, where there is theological rigor and tender relationships, right? Fidelity and fondness. You want to see both of those things, the rigor and the tender relationships. Because if you have theological rigor alone, well, that will tend to lead to really cold and proud churches. And that's going to be a risk for us. It's a risk in my own heart. But if we just have tender relationships alone, well, that's going to lead to weak, to watered down churches that finally bear no distinct witness to Christ. Paul is modeling both, right? Theological rigor and a kind of tender relationships. Both those things borne out. And friends, that ought to mark our churches, and it ought to start right here in our own hearts and amongst us. Notice too, Paul says their lives are his letter, verse 2, to be known and read by all. You know, you think of a letter written on parchment with ink. What, it's visible to one or maybe one or two others looking over a shoulder. Whereas Paul says the Corinthians are living letters and they're visible to all, as in they're recognized and can be read by all. You know, in Japan, there are a group of people called Kakure Kirishitan. I'm sure I'm butchering that. But the Japanese term means hidden Christian. It means hidden Christians. Because there was a group of those who held themselves out to be Christians, but in centuries where Christianity was deeply persecuted in Japan, they withdrew from their Christian communities, and instead of choosing martyrdom, instead they hid their religion, and many joined Buddhist temples or Shinto shrines, and they disguised their own beliefs, right? Hidden Christians. And sometimes today we might refer to other movements similar to that, a sort of insider movements where you can ostensibly convert to Christianity without really ever having to give up, say, your Muslim identity. But notice Paul says there in Corinth, where the persecution was heavy, Paul says they are a letter known to all, recognized and read by all. Paul doesn't really seem to have a category for a secret believer, for a kind of closet Christian. Eventually, in Paul's mind, it seems, every Christian has to come out of the closet and go public, right? They do that informally in baptism and then by gathering with other Christians. And they eventually evidence that finally, and just on a day-to-day basis, just in a changed life, in a transformed life. Which is to say, friends, if it's not obvious to others that you're a Christian, you're probably not a Christian. If it's not obvious to others that you are a Christian, you're probably not a Christian. Now, just to be really clear, probably is important. I can't see your heart. The Lord knows all things, right? But Christians evidence their Christianity and transformed lives. That's just something we see clearly from Scripture. So let that sink in. And I don't just mean like showing up at church on occasion. Anyone can do that. I did that on occasion as a non-Christian. Right? We're not Christians just because we say we are. We're not Christians just because we might think a few fond things about Jesus. You're not a Christian if you persist in sin and don't persist unto the end. And if that seems a bit harsh, maybe a bit even mean-spirited, where's all this love you just talked about, Brad, right? If that seems a bit harsh and mean-spirited to you, I took all that directly from the teachings of Jesus. It's exactly what he says. The only thing worse than not being a Christian is thinking you are when you're not. And Jesus warns about that too. Genuine Christians live genuinely changed lives. And if it's not evident that your life has genuinely changed, it's probably evidence that your heart itself has never changed. It's never been regenerated, never truly been converted and transformed. And that's what Paul gets to in verse 3. He says they are letters written not with ink, but with the Spirit of the living God, not on tablets of stone, but on tablets of human hearts. You know, Paul right there, he's contrasting the powerlessness of this inert ink, right, on paper versus the power of the Spirit of the living God, we read. Right, he's contrasting the old covenant and what the old covenant represented by the commandments, right? The tablets of stone, what that old covenant could not do. He's contrasting that with what the new covenant written on the human heart could do and would do and does do. And he's going to develop that thought a little bit more in verses 4 to 6. He's going to continue it throughout the remainder of the chapter as well. But again, here Paul's just highlighting how genuine Christianity reflects this radical change of heart that results in a radical change of life. Not instantaneous, not perfectly, but progressively and slowly it does. You know, Christianity is not just a veneer of morality that we just glue to the exterior of our own lives. It's not a quick coat of paint that we throw over just planks of rotting wood. It's a profound change of heart. And when Paul speaks of the heart, he's not just speaking of the emotional state. The heart in Scripture is emotion, it's mind, it's volition, it's will, it's all of those things together. And all of that leads to profound changes of behavior. Right? The change isn't simply exterior, it's interior. It's true heart transformation. So friend, just ask yourself, does that kind of change describe you? Again, not perfectly, but in some capacity, does it describe you? Or is it possible that maybe somewhere along the way you've misunderstood Christianity, misunderstood the kind of heart change that Jesus was after in John 3? Paul's saying the presence of such transformed lives in these Corinthians, he says that is all the commendation, that is all the credentialing that he needs. Not more letters, their changed lives. That tells the story right there. And friends, that leads us secondly to the competency, to competency in gospel ministry. So we thought about the credentials for it, now the competency secondly in it, verses 4 to 6. And Paul continues in verse 4, and he says, such is the confidence that we have through Christ toward God. Confidence through Christ toward God, or as the CSB or NIV read, right, confidence through Christ before God. And friends, we can run right over that statement, confidence through Christ before God. But stop and reflect for a moment. That is an amazing statement. Confidence we can have through Christ before God. You know, most of us, many of us, we don't have confidence that we can stick to that diet for 1 week, let alone a month, right? Finish Whole 30. Who actually does that? Follow through on that routine. Many of us don't have the confidence we can get the date that we want for the dance or just wake up on time. I set 3 alarms this morning because I did not have confidence I was going to wake up when I needed to. So friends, to have confidence before a holy and a just and a terrifying and awe-inspiring God through Christ, a God before whom the whole earth trembles and nations quake, we can have confidence, Paul says, confidence that we'll be okay, confidence that we won't be crushed like a bug or rejected by him, confidence that we won't be condemned by him. Friends, that should seem utterly unthinkable to us that we could possess, as sinners, that kind of confidence through Christ before the holy God of the Bible. You know, we don't think we have much confidence we're getting into the college of our choice, or into the sorority or fraternity of our choice, or maybe the job and the career of our choice. But somehow we're under the mistaken assumption that one day we're just gonna stroll into the presence of a holy God and everything's gonna be fine. That's a crazy notion. I don't know where we get, well, I do know where we get it, but it's a deeply unhelpful one. It's a dangerous one. And friends, that's why so many religions actually tell you you can't have confidence. You can't really know, right? Such confidence before God, that's just hubris, that's just pride. It's why so much fear and doubt and suspicion reigned at the time of the Protestant Reformation. Then and even now are very postmodern about salvation, in that you can never really know, you can never finally be sure. And many religions still teach that today. But you know, Martin Luther the Reformer called that the damnable doctrine of doubt, because Paul understood. And Martin Luther understood, because the Bible teaches that we can, in fact, know. We can, in fact, have confidence through Christ before God. Well, how do we have that? Well, what does Paul say? It only comes how? It comes by what means? Through Christ, Paul says. That confidence he has before God comes through Christ. He is a holy God. He takes no part in sin. Nor will God dwell in the presence of sin, which means we as sinners cannot dwell with God in our natural state. We just cannot. And no amount of good deeds we can do will ever erase all the bad deeds that we have done, let alone all the things we have said, let alone all the things that we have not said, but yet we have thought, right? That list is infinite. Which is why Jesus Christ came. It's why the perfect Son of God came. He had no trace or stain of sin. So when Jesus was crucified on the cross, it was not for his sins that he bled and died, but it was rather for the sins of all of those who would repent of their sins, as in turn from them, see the wrong and error of them, and entrust themselves to Christ. And then Christ rose from the grave, proving that he had once and for all conquered sin, which is why Paul and you and me, you and I, we all can have confidence, because salvation does not finally rest in what we do, but on what? What God has already done in Christ for us. That's where our salvation lies, right? Religion says, do this. And the problem is that this is never done. Christianity says, believe in this, because the work's already done. It's what Christ has done. And friends, that right there is the heart of the message of Christianity. That's why Paul, the sinner that he was, the persecutor that he was, in that condition still could say, I have confidence before God. And he'll go on in verse 5, and he'll say, not though that we are sufficient in ourselves to claim anything is coming from us, but our sufficiency is from God. You know that word sufficient, we can translate that adequate or competent. So that's as the CSB and NIV do, competent. And it brings us right back, if it sounds familiar, right back to that question last week that Paul raises in 2:16. Who is sufficient, i.e. who is competent for these things, right? Same word used there, 2:16 is right here. Who is competent for these things to minister this glorious gospel of grace? Well, Paul's now answering here that question he raised in 2:16. And he's going to say his competence, just like his conversion, just like his commission to ministry, all that, he's saying all that rests in God, and it comes from God. You know, it's likely that expression, verse 5, not that we are sufficient. It's likely that's an allusion all the way back to Moses. If you go back to the very beginning of Moses' ministry, all the way back in Exodus 4:10, and if you look at the Greek translation there of Exodus 4:10, well, if you remember, don't worry about the Greek. Just if you remember how Moses responded when God said, listen, I want you to lead my people. Moses was a little reluctant, wasn't he? He says, oh, my Lord, I am not eloquent, either in the past or since you have spoken to your servant, but I am slow of speech and tongue. So that expression, I am not eloquent, translated in the Greek, it's the exact same expression that Paul uses here. I am not competent. Same exact language. So it seems that Paul's saying he is no more competent to execute his ministry and his commission than Moses was competent to do his, which is why the Lord will have to say to Moses in Exodus 4:11, who has made man's mouth? Who makes him mute or deaf or seeing or blind? Is it not I, the Lord? Now therefore go, and I will be with your mouth and teach you what you shall speak. You know, it's interesting, these opponents were likely of Paul, likely citing and claiming they were like the true inheritors and progenitors of Moses. Like they likely represented what Mosaic law should reflect for the people of Paul's day. They're priding themselves after being after Moses. And remember, they're critiquing Paul because he's simple and plain in speech. And Paul's going to say, I am not sufficient. And he's going to grab that language of Moses and say, hey, I'm going to flip the tables on you. My ministry, if you stop and think about it, reflects a lot more of Moses than yours does. My ministry, Paul says, and Moses are in fact united. Not only are we similar, perhaps in speech in some ways, in its own simplicity, right? We don't put on airs, but in recognizing our sufficiencies in God. Friends, that's what all the great prophets recognized. Gideon in Judges 6, Isaiah in Isaiah 6, Jeremiah in Jeremiah 1. Each of them recognized their insufficiency for the task that God had for them, which is why God makes the insufficient sufficient. It's why he makes the inadequate adequate. It's why he makes the incompetent competent and the unqualified qualified. That's what God's in the business of doing. The beginning of all gospel sufficiency is by recognizing our own insufficiency, just as Paul does. You know, the famous missionary Hudson Taylor was once asked, and he reflected on why God chose to use him. Why, he said, God chose me because I was weak enough and quiet enough and little enough to be used by him and thus to glorify him. Because it is God, verse 6, who has made us, God who has made us sufficient to be ministers of a new covenant, not of the letter, but of the Spirit. For the letter kills, but the Spirit gives life. So right there, Paul's picking up on that theme he introduced back in verse 3, where he's contrasting the new covenant of the Spirit versus the old covenant of the letter. So he's contrasting the written law given on tablets of stone all the way back in Mount Sinai, Exodus 20, with the indwelling of the Spirit and with the law being written on human hearts that happened there at Pentecost in Acts 2. And again, he's going to continue this line of thought in the following verses. And so when Paul says the letter kills, it's important we recognize what he's not saying. He's not saying the law, right? The Ten Commandments. He's not saying those are in any way evil. He's not saying they're in some way even deficient. He's saying the law kills not because it's deficient, but because we're deficient, because we can't keep it. So in Romans 7, Paul will say the law is holy. He'll go on to call it spiritual. And the commandment is holy and righteous and good. Did that which is good then bring death to me? I.e., Paul says, is the law the problem? And he says, by no means. It was sin producing death in me through what was good. Right? Paul's saying the law wasn't defective. It's that our hearts, well, they're dead in sin. You know, a few years ago, traveling cross country, my wife and I, we took our kids to the Petrified National Forest out there in northeast Arizona. I think after a few hours, our kids were wondering what we were staring at rocks in the desert for, right? Hours and hours of rocks and deserts, and we go to this particular area to look at more rocks. At any rate, but if you've ever been, it is, you know, it's a forest, once a vibrant, thriving forest, that is now literally a desert. It is dead. And what was living, right, all that cellular structure, it broke down and was replaced, right, all that wood as it broke down was replaced with minerals that over prolonged periods of time and pressure, well, those minerals crystallized like stone and became what, you know, they become what we call petrified wood, where that which was once living is hardened and it turns to stone. Well, friends, that's exactly what it is with our hearts and sin. Our hearts in sin are petrified. Sin has turned our hearts to stone. And so the law, it reveals God's righteousness. And the law exposes to us our own sinfulness. And the law ought to leave us deeply longing for forgiveness, but it's powerless to change us. The law can't change us, which is why the prophet Jeremiah in Jeremiah 31 would prophesy that God would have to make a new covenant with his people. And unlike the old covenant, he, we read, would put the law within him. God said he would put his law, my law, he says, within them, and I will, God says, write it on their hearts. Jeremiah 31:33. It's what we read as well in Ezekiel 36, 26. I will give you, God says, a new heart and a new spirit I will put within you. And I will remove the heart of stone, right? Those petrified hearts. I will remove them from your flesh and give you a heart of flesh. And I will put my spirit within you and cause you to walk in my statutes and be careful to obey my rules. So right there, what we're seeing is that what the old covenant prescribes, well, that's what the new covenant provides in the Spirit. So what the letter demands of us, that's what the Spirit does in us, right? What the letter, the law requires of us, that's what the Spirit renews in us. And evidently, Paul's opponents were in some way calling the Corinthians back to the requirements of the letter and ignoring what the Spirit was doing in renewing them, right? Turning those clocks back, perhaps because they themselves didn't have the Spirit. So brothers and sisters, just we need to be careful that the same isn't said of us. We need to recognize, as Paul did, that our own gospel sufficiency does not rest in how well we seek to keep the law finally, but our gospel sufficiency rests in recognizing our insufficiency, right? Whether or not we're thinking of marriage, whether or not we're thinking in parenting, in evangelism, in our fight against sin, against sexual immorality, against addictions, against laziness, against passivity, against anger, and all those things, we are not sufficient in and of ourselves and of our own power to fight, right? We're not competent in ourselves. It's not merely a matter of human will and work, right? That won't do the trick, Paul says. It's not enough. Look at the example of Israel. It didn't work. You know, for water polo, our coaches used to make us do particular drills. And one of them was just like to tread water, but you know, we call it egg beatering. And you got to go down and forth across the pool. And you got to do it not just with your hands in the water, because honestly, that's pretty easy. But lift your hands up, like high above your head. So your hands are straight up, and you got to keep your hands up. And that's harder. And then, you know, what they would do is they'd take 1 gallon jugs of water, and they'd put them into your raised hands and just make you keep going until your legs scream and your head starts to bob and you start to fall under and you basically start drowning. And then at some point, you'll drop it and you'll cough and you'll recover. So I just use that as an illustration of what it looks like to attempt to minister out of our own self-sufficiency, right? Yeah, maybe we think we can keep it up for a little while. Maybe we can think we can keep that 1 gallon jug like above our head for a moment while everyone's looking at us like you're clearly drowning. And friends, just imagine they take that 1 gallon jug out and they drop like a few 45 pound plates in your hand, right? You're gonna sink immediately. You can't do that. None of us can do that. And yet that's what it's like when we try to minister out of our own self-sufficiency, right? When we seek the Christian life without prayer, when we wake and rarely give attention, whether or not it's to prayer or to God's word, when we ignore the fellowship with other believers, when we seek to live without the counsel of other believers and push them out of our own lives, when we seek to live without the encouragement and the accountability of imperfect, yes, but necessary local churches in our lives. Friends, we drown every time when we try to do that. We can't do that on our own. God must provide what we don't naturally possess. He must supernaturally grant it through his Spirit and then through the means of grace that the Spirit uses and all those examples I just gave. Friends, that's where our competence for ministry lies, not in us, but in God who gifts his people with his Spirit. So friends, I ask again, how do we determine? How do we identify one who is and is not qualified for gospel work? You know, the temptation so often in the church is to look to the world, to adopt the patterns of the world, to judge by the world's standards. And so what do we tend to do? We look for letters behind one's name, right? For degrees framed on walls, ordination, licensing, all that. We look to those things. And friends, it's not to say those things are wrong, but they alone don't qualify one for ministry. You know, maybe some of us judge ministry just by nickels and noses, right? By the money we bring in and by the people we fill in our buildings. And for too many, that's all, sadly, too many Christians care about. But Paul rejects all those metrics, all those notions. At the end of the day, Paul says, listen, true credentials are not found on paper, they're found in people. Right? They're not in letters. They are in transformed lives. His ministry, Paul's, was built, yes, around theological rigor, and it was built in tender relationships with one another. And his competence, friends, he understood he was no more competent for his ministry than Moses was his. Everything rested in his inadequacy.

0: were the best of. And now, here's more information on the message you just heard.
1: That was Brad Wheeler, pastor of University Baptist Church in Fayetteville, Arkansas. His message exalts the Spirit's work from the series, The Gospel Life, 2 Corinthians, we broadcast several years ago. Next weekend on The Best Of, we continue Brad Wheeler's series, The Gospel Life, 2 Corinthians, and the message displays God's glory. The Best Of is heard weekends at the same time, right here on The Pilgrim. Thanks for listening.

That was Christy Knuckles with Come Magnify on Pilgrim Radio. Again, we just have a few songs to close out this hour. But, of course, more on the way at 3 a.m. Pacific time. That music hour. Come join us for it. In the meantime, Sarah Groves reminds us of the beauty, of course, that God has built into the world. It should remind us, of course, of his beauty and fashion in us a love for the Creator. Isn't that right?

People resonate with truth, real truth. The truth you find when you open the Word of God, or hear a song, or a message straight from Scripture. Psalm 25 says, "Lead me in your truth and teach me, for you are the God of my salvation. For you will I wait all the day long." 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

That was Ben Fuller singing in his song, Chasing Rebels, that, of course, there is no glory in our stories except for the glory that is given to Christ for saving us and redeeming us. Isn't that right? So lean on him for strength, of course, as the source of all strength this side of eternity and even on the other, as we turn now to Nicole Nordman singing Gratitude.

That was Chris Wright singing Your Unfailing Love on Pilgrim Radio. It's always worth considering it because we know that it is the heart of the gospel that God loved us even while we were still sinners. And so consequently, he saved us from our sin. It's a humbling reality, and it is good for us to consider that it is all glorious to God that he would have saved us. And it is our comfort as well. So lean on him for strength as we take strength too from the words of author and conference speaker Jen Wilkin, who said, "Delight yourself in lawlessness and your disordered desires will govern you. Delight yourself in the Lord and he will give you new desires." It's JJ Heller coming up next as we press forward with our music, singing the Lord's Prayer.

0: Hi, I'm Bill Feltner, General Manager of Pilgrim Radio. 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Spencer, you have a note we received recently from Casper, Wyoming, which illustrates how this aspect engages those who listen, whether online or on the radio.
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That was Steve Green singing He Is Good on Pilgrim Radio. Corey Asbury is coming up next as we press forward to our next music hour, of course, at 4 a.m. Pacific time. I trust it would encourage you, so please feel free to come and join us for that as we continue right along with Corey Asbury right now with Only Jesus for My Pain.

Colossians 3, verse 16, is the cry of our hearts. It says, "Let the message of Christ dwell among you richly, as you teach and admonish one another with all wisdom through psalms, hymns, and songs of the Spirit, singing to God with gratitude in your hearts." 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

0: That was Consumed by Fire on Pilgrim Radio. Singing there was A Grace. And as we kick off another music hour, we turn to Jeff Johnson, who continues to encourage us as he sings to be still and know that God is God. And that is a comforting truth, isn't it? So take it to heart. Here's Jeff Johnson.
1: Be still.

That was Hillary Scott singing Come Thou Fount on Pilgrim Radio. I trust that we found encouragement in those words of the ancient hymn and comfort, of course, as we pause the music for a moment now and consider the words of the Apostle Paul that encourage us, I trust, in Romans 15:13, when he writes, "May the God of hope fill you with all joy and peace in believing, so that by the power of the Holy Spirit, you may abound in hope." And it is comforting to think that as we struggle to make our way through this side of eternity, it can be hard sometimes. And yet, as Solos reminds us coming up next, God actually comes to us in the person of Christ to strengthen us. So lean on him. It's Solos now with Ex Paradiso.

Once again, we are reminded by our inadequacy and our need for the strength of God to carry on with his call for our lives this side of eternity. As Brian Johnson sings in By the Grace of God, often we find our souls lost at sea, he says, and yet Christ is our rock and our vision, and it's by his grace that we carry on. It's Casting Crowns coming up next as we look forward to another music hour at 5 a.m. Pacific time to close out my time with you this morning as Casting Crowns right now brings us Sweet Hour of Prayer.

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That was Ellie Holcomb on Pilgrim Radio singing He Will. As we look forward to one more hour of music, come join me for it as we close out my time with you this morning. Taya is coming up next with Jesus is Greater Than Everything. Yeah.

That was Ryan Stevenson singing The Gospel on Pilgrim Radio. It is, of course, the very essence of our humanity. It is the hope for life that we can turn to Christ and find in Him a good Savior who saves us from sin and restores us to a right relationship with God so that we can know life with Him. Because it is from God that all good things, and that includes life, comes. It's Mac Powell coming up next, but before we get to him, we consider the exhortation of journalist Marvin Alasky for examining our vocations when he says a job should employ God-given talents in a way that glorifies him. Emphasis perhaps on glorifies him, isn't that right? Without further ado, though, it's Mac Powell coming up next with Who the Cross is For.

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0: 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We are Pilgrim Radio.

That was I Am They with Holding On to Hope on Pilgrim Radio. And we can do that knowing that we have a solid foundation for our hope. Isn't that right? That no matter what comes our way, whatever might try to shake us, and in fact, what often shakes everyone who is outside of Christ, it will not shake you if you are in Christ, because no one will knock Christ off of his throne. And consequently, we can turn to him for strength. And he's a personal God who will supply it. So turn to him, turn to him. As we turn to Chris Tomlin coming up next, bringing us his song, You Do All Things Well.

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Welcome, friend, to another Saturday morning on Pilgrim Radio. 10th Avenue North started our time together with Letting Go for Dear Life. Annalisa Morgeson here, and I'll be keeping you company for the next few hours that are full of encouraging music and programs to start your weekend right. Now, Matt Redman's here with Halfway Empty. Forget.

This is The Pilgrim, and that was Tarian with Honestly, We Just Need Jesus. In Romans 15, Paul encourages believers to stand together, care for one another, and keep their eyes on Christ. And near the end of the chapter, he gives this simple but powerful blessing in Romans 15:13. May the God of hope fill you with all joy and peace in believing, so that by the power of the Holy Spirit, you may abound in hope. Romans 15:13. Life can wear you down. Bad news, stress, uncertainty, it all adds up. But Paul reminds us that real hope comes from God. And when we trust in him, he gives peace that holds steady, even in the most difficult of seasons. And to reinforce Paul's message, Selah gives us, He leadeth me.

Here's some truth for life from Alistair Begg's Daily Devotional. 1 Peter 1, verses 3 to 5 says, "Blessed be the God and Father of our Lord Jesus Christ. According to His great mercy, He has caused us to be born again to a living hope through the resurrection of Jesus Christ from the dead, to an inheritance that is imperishable, undefiled, and unfading, kept in heaven for you, who by God's power are being guarded through faith for a salvation ready to be revealed in the last time." Without encountering God in the Lord Jesus Christ, life can be extraordinarily bleak, an empty, hopeless existence. There are not enough things to do that will fill the emptiness. There are not enough occasions to look forward to. It is impossible to amass enough material possessions or take enough vacations to be able to fill up the human soul. But the child of God has been delivered from this realm of hopelessness. When we place our trust in Christ, we are removed from bondage to the domain of darkness and are born again to a living hope. The believer's hope is alive, and it is fulfilling because it is rooted firmly in our risen, ascended, and reigning Savior. Our hope no longer hinges on ourselves or our circumstances. Rather, the resurrection of Jesus Christ from the dead is the guarantee that our hope is secure. Our hope is also eternal. God promises believers a future inheritance that is absolutely certain. Peter describes for us the unique nature of this inheritance. It is untouched by death, unstained by evil, and unimpaired by time. There is no possibility of it diminishing or disappointing because it can't perish, it can't spoil, and it can't fade. And it's kept in heaven with our name on it. Not only is our hope living and eternal, but it is also shielded by the power of God Himself. Indeed, Peter describes believers as those who by God's power are being guarded. When we become aware of the rigors of sin, or we are buffeted by the brokenness of this fallen world in our life, and we're tempted to despair, here's the wonderful truth. God has garrisoned us and shielded us. We will not be lost, and in this promise, the beleaguered believer finds strength and renewed hope. What is it that puts a spring in our step, no matter how steep the path? What is it that lifts our chins off our chests and keeps us looking forward with joy? What can truly fill your soul and bring you through whatever hard situations you are facing as you hear these words? It is this truth, that because of God's great mercy, you have been born again to a living hope, a hope which nothing can ever spoil and that no one can ever take from you. From Alistair Begg's book, Truth for Life, Volume 2, on Pilgrim Radio.

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Kane just gave you Keep Following. I'm so glad you're spending your day with us here at The Pilgrim. Another hour of praise is coming at you with songs from Consumed by Fire, Sidewalk Prophets, and Francesca Battistelli. But right now, Cochrane and Company is on fire in Stand My Ground.

On the pilgrim, consumed by fire, proclaim they will walk with Jesus. Have you ever stopped to ask why God gave you particular gifts? Christian author and editor Marvin Olasky once said, a job should employ God-given talents in a way that glorifies Him. In Romans chapter 12, Paul reminds believers that we all have different gifts given by God's grace. Whether you teach, build, serve, encourage, or lead, your work can become worship when it honors Christ. Returning to music, Crowder sing, Somebody Prayed.

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1: The Corinthians aren't merely names on a membership roll to Paul. They're in a place much more valuable to him. They're right there at the center of his own heart. That speaks to Paul's affection for the congregation, his love for the congregation. Right, one who doesn't just lead them, but again, loves them. Who doesn't just work for them, but weeps alongside them in the course of his ministry. Friends, those are the kind of pastors, those are the kind of Christian workers we want to see. We want to be raising up.
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60 Seconds in the Psalms from Psalm 27. The Lord is my light and my salvation. Whom shall I fear? The Lord is the stronghold of my life. Of whom shall I be afraid? When evildoers assail me to eat up my flesh, my adversaries and foes, it is they who stumble and fall. Though an army encamp against me, my heart shall not fear. Though war arise against me, yet I will be confident. One thing have I asked of the Lord, that will I seek after, that I may dwell in the house of the Lord all the days of my life, to gaze upon the beauty of the Lord and to inquire in his temple. For he will hide me in his shelter in the day of trouble. He will conceal me under the cover of his tent. He will lift me high upon a rock. And now my head shall be lifted up above my enemies all around me, and I will offer in his tent sacrifices with shouts of joy. I will sing and make melody to the Lord. From Psalm 27, verses 1 to 6, on Pilgrim Radio.

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It's like

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It was His design that His great power, His wisdom, and His love should be seen and heard through the very people He already saved. Be inspired to do His will as you continue to work for Him today. 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
3: 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Well, I've got some great news. I got to go to the third day Zach Williams concert in South Shore, Tahoe, a couple of weeks ago. And the gentleman in charge of the merchandise tables for Zach Williams, his name was Ringo, was so kind, he donated some merchandise for me so that I could give it to you. 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Tell me which gift you would like and why you love Adventure Avenue. Be sure to include your address, and I will mail it off to you if you're the first one that asks for that gift. Now, the gifts are: number one, a signed photo of Zach Williams. Number two, a children's book written by Zach Williams called A Little More Like Jesus. Number three, a double album set. Yep, it's vinyl. And Zach's newest album. And number four is the double CD. So get me those emails, adventurers. Now let's get on back to the avenue and straight on to Birthday Boulevard. Welcome to May's Birthday Boulevard.
4: Happy

have two birthday babies to celebrate this month of May. Our first is Elihu. Elihu is just 2 years old. Elihu, here is your scripture. It's Psalm 18, verse 30. This God, his way is perfect. The word of the Lord proves true. He is a shield for all those who take refuge in him. A big birthday blessing for you, Elihu. And your song is Angels Watching Over Me by the Wonder Kid.

Our second birthday baby happens to be my best friend, Susie Shaw. Miss Susie, your scripture is Proverbs 17:17. 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I love you and wish you the very best birthday. Here's your favorite song. It's He's Alive by Don Francisco. The gates

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0: My eternal friend. Happy birthday, Miss Susie. I love you. And back on the avenue, headed right on over to Wisdom Way. I absolutely love this week's Wisdom Way. We are talking about God, our protector and deliverer. And what a beautiful way to worship. Let's go to the Word. We'll start with Psalm 91, verse 4. He will cover you with his pinions, and under his wings you will find refuge. His faithfulness is a shield and buckler. Now over to Psalm 18, verse 2. The Word says, "The Lord is my rock and my fortress and my deliverer, my God, my rock in whom I take refuge, my shield and the horn of my salvation, my stronghold." And now Psalm 34, verse 17. "When the righteous cry for help, the Lord hears and delivers them out of all their troubles." Now, 2 Thessalonians chapter 3, verse 3. I love this one. The Word says, "But the Lord is faithful. He will establish you and guard you against the evil one." And Isaiah 41, verse 10. "Fear not, for I am with you. Be not dismayed, for I am your God. I will strengthen you, I will help you, I will uphold you with my righteous right hand." And now David, in Psalm 121, verses 7 and 8. "The Lord will keep you from all evil. He will keep your life. The Lord will keep your going out and your coming in from this time forth and forevermore." And we'll end our time on Wisdom Way with Psalm 32, verse 7. "You are a hiding place for me. You preserve me from trouble. You surround me with shouts of deliverance." Selah. Thank you for joining me here on Wisdom Way today. Now let's scoot on over to Odyssey Court and see what the gang's going to learn about in our episode called "Deliver Us from Evil." To Odyssey!
1: Hi, this is Chris. Welcome to Adventures in Odyssey.
2: Oh, hi there. I'm John Avery Whittaker, but you can call me Whit. We were just getting ready for a time of wonder, excitement, and discovery. You care to join us? You never know what'll happen next when you have an adventure in Odyssey.
3: You three, bow down before the golden statue.
4: We will not.
5: The dream is gone.
6: Oh, of course.
5: What god can deliver you out of my hands?
6: Give him an inch and he thinks he's a ruler.

0: long to fix, Eugene?
1: Well, I wouldn't say long, Marcia. I simply have to trace the power supply through the BIOS, the CPU, each of the expansion slots, the display adapter, the random access memory, the keyboard, and the disk drives.
0: How long will that take?
1: Long.
0: Oh.
2: Eugene, what are you boring Marcia with now?
1: Oh, I don't know, Mr. Walton. Are you bored, Marcia?
0: No, right now I'm frustrated.
2: Oh, then you have been talking to Eugene.
0: He was just telling me why Beavers doesn't work and how long it's going to take to fix.
2: Beavers?
1: Mr. Whitaker's newest invention, the Bible Education Audio-Visual Research System.
0: Beavers.
2: That's all we need around here is another contraption.
0: It doesn't work, and now I can't find out about the fiery furnace rescue.
2: The fiery furnace rescue?
0: Yeah, I'm writing this report at school about fantastic rescues. Connie told me there was a great story in the Bible about a rescue from a fiery furnace, and that I should use Beavers to look it up.
1: As per usual, Miss Kendall is in a fog about the state of affairs at Wits End. Mr. Whitaker asked me to repair Beavers before he departed for Connellsville this morning.
0: So what am I going to do?
2: Like sheep without a shepherd. Look, you don't need some crazy machine to tell you about the fiery furnace. I can tell you all about it.
0: Well, I need more than just a story, Mr. Walton. I also need facts. You know, dates and stuff.
2: Catching a cold, Eugene?
1: Oh, no, I'm merely attempting to interject that facts happen to be a specialty of mine. I'm sure I can supply the details.
0: Great, thanks, Eugene.
1: You're welcome.
2: Well, all right, but just remember, I'm the storyteller, Eugene. You just keep quiet until we need some facts.
1: You shall not even be aware of my presence.
2: Oh, if it were only true. Okay, Marcia, the fiery furnace rescue, as you call it, happened in ancient times when the Jews were in captivity.
1: Would that be the Egyptian captivity or the Babylonian captivity? There's a rather large difference, you know.
2: Babylonian.
1: Ah, then the year would be 597 BC, Marcia.
2: Yeah, well, actually, the story starts a few years earlier when Babylon's king, Nebuchadnezzar...
1: In fact, his name was Nebuchadrezzar. The N in Nezer is a mispronunciation.
2: Yeah, well, however you pronounce it, he went to war against Israel's king.
1: Jehoiakim.
2: You see,
1: Nebuchadrezzar attacked Jerusalem with his armies and gained a great victory over Jehoiakim, returning to Babylon with prisoners, as well as some of the sacred cups from the Temple of Jehovah, which he placed in the treasury of his god in the land of Shinar.
2: This is going to be a long afternoon.
1: Flush with victory, Nebuchadrezzar called for his chief steward, Ashpenaz, to attend him.
3: You sent for me, O glorious king?
4: Yes, Ashpenaz. I have taken stock of my kingdom and find that I am in need of more royal wise men and advisors.
3: But there is none in all the land so wise as you, greatness.
4: True. However, only a fool listens to himself 100% of the time.
3: Yes, Highness. Shall I choose these new wise men from some of our Chaldean youths?
4: No, I don't like them. They're always plotting and scheming. We need some fresh blood around here.
3: Whom, Your Majesty?
4: I know. The Jewish youths.
3: The Jewish youths?
4: Yes, the ones we've brought back as captives. The young men from the royal families and nobility of Israel.
3: Oh, yes. Excellent, my lord.
4: Just be sure to pick strong, healthy, handsome lads who are well-read and informed, alert and sensible, and have enough poise to look good around the palace.
3: Ah, no slouches. Yes, sire.
4: Then teach them our language, Aramaic, a Semitic tongue known since the 9th century B.C. as the speech of Arameans, and adopted by various non-Aramean peoples, including the Jews after the Babylonian exile.
2: Eugene.
4: And our literature, which includes mathematics, astronomy, and history, as well as a strong dose of alchemy, a medieval chemistry chiefly concerned with turning base metals into gold.
2: Eugene? She said she needed some facts, not the whole encyclopedia.
1: You're right. Forgive me. I shall now seal my lips and turn my attention to Beavers.
2: What a comfort.
1: But I shall be scant inches away should you require my assistance.
2: And I require your assistance like I require a third nostril. Now, where were we, Marcia?
0: The king ordered his chief steward to choose some Jewish youths to be trained as his new advisors.
2: Oh, yeah, right. And among them were four young men, Hananiah, Mishael, Azariah, and Daniel.
3: You are all to be trained as counselors to the king. During your training period, you will be fed the best of food and wine from the king's own kitchen. I am Ashpenaz. If you have any questions, you are to bring them to me. Now, that is all.
5: Sir?
3: Yes, what is it?
5: My friends and I were wondering, how long would this training period last?
3: 3 years.
6: 3 years?
3: Well, is there a problem?
5: Well, yes, sir. With the food.
3: The food?
5: Yes, sir. We cannot eat it.
3: But it is the finest food in all the land.
5: Of that we have no doubt. But to eat it is against our laws.
3: You four are together?
5: We come from the tribe of Judah.
3: What is your name?
5: Daniel.
3: It's so Hebrew. From now on, you shall be called Belteshazzar.
1: which means Bel protects, Bel being the chief Babylonian deity.
3: And who are you?
5: My name is Hananiah.
3: You are now to be known as Shadrach.
1: Meaning command of Aku, the Babylonian moon god.
5: I am Mishael.
3: Now your name will be Meshach.
1: Which translates as, who is what Aku is.
3: And you are called?
7: Azariah, sir.
3: Well, heretofore, you shall answer to Abednego.
1: The servant of Nabu, Babylonian god of wisdom.
7: Eugene?
1: Sorry.
3: Now run along, boys, and do as you're told.
5: But, sir, what about the food?
8: To eat it would be a sin against our god.
5: We don't mean to insult you, sir, but we would prefer to simply have vegetables to eat and water to drink.
3: Now, look, I sympathize with your predicament, but serving you only vegetables and water is out of the question.
5: Why?
3: Because you will become pale and thin, and then the king will behead me for neglecting my responsibilities.
5: We do not wish to be the cause of your death, but we must remain faithful to our god. We propose a test.
3: Test? What sort of test?
5: For the next 10 days, feed us only vegetables and water.
8: Yes, and at the end of this period, compare us with those who eat the king's rich food.
7: Then you can decide for yourself whether or not to let us continue our diet.
3: Well, I don't know.
5: The only alternative is for us to stop eating altogether.
3: Oh, no, don't do that.
5: Then you agree to the test?
3: All right, I agree, but only for 10 days. Oh, how do I get myself into these things?
9: So, while the other youths stuffed themselves with rich food and wine, Daniel and his three friends ate only vegetables and water. And at the end of 10 days...
3: I don't believe it. Daniel, you and your three friends look healthier and better nourished than all who feasted from the king's own table.
5: Then may we be allowed to continue our vegetable and water diet?
3: Oh, of course. I may even try it myself.
0: But what does this have to do with the fiery furnace?
9: A lot. Daniel and his friends refuse to compromise their beliefs. That's very important to remember. And so is what happens next.
0: Next? You mean they don't go to the furnace from here?
1: Oh, no. First, they had to complete their training and education in the literature and science of the day. Obviously, they were young men made in my own mold.
9: No, they broke your mold, Eugene.
1: Why, thank you.
9: And anyone who talks to you can tell you were still in it at the time. It just so happens that God gave them all great ability to learn. And he gave Daniel a special ability to understand the meanings of dreams and visions. Well, that came in very handy a few years later when the king had a terrible nightmare.
1: Still in it? Wait a minute.
4: No, please!
3: Majesty, wake up!
4: No! Ashpenaz.
3: Well, I'm here, Majesty. I'm right here.
4: Why?
3: Sire?
4: Why are you here? Is there a problem?
3: Well, I heard you shouting and I thought there was trouble.
4: Shouting? Yes. Yes, I was having a dream. A terrible dream.
3: Oh, there, Your Highness. Aspenaz is here. The bad dream's all gone now.
4: No, it isn't. It still haunts me.
3: Oh, well, perhaps if you told me about it, it would stop haunting you.
4: All right. First off
3: what?
4: I don't know.
3: You don't know?
4: I don't know. I can't remember it. By the gods, I've had the worst dream of my life, and I can't remember it.
3: Well, then, it's all for the best, isn't it? Now, why don't you just lie down and close your eyes and...
4: No! Don't you understand? Not remembering makes it all the worse. It's going to drive me mad.
3: What shall I do, Majesty?
4: Summon all my magicians, sorcerers, and astrologers.
3: Now, in the middle of the night?
4: I don't care what time it is. I must know about my dream. Attend me all. I have had a terrible nightmare, and I must know its meaning.
10: O king, live forever. We are here to help. Tell us the dream, and we will tell you what it means.
4: The dream is gone.
11: The dream is gone.
12: Gone?
4: Yes, gone. I can't remember it. Great honors shall be yours if you tell me what the dream was and what it means. Tell me quickly, for I fear some tragedy awaits me.
10: But, O king... We cannot.
4: Why? You're magicians and astrologers, aren't you?
11: Yes, but we cannot tell what the dream means unless you tell us what it was.
4: If you can't tell me what the dream was, then why should I believe your interpretation?
11: Majesty!
4: I see your trick. You're stalling for time until the tragedy befalls me that the dream foretells.
11: No, no, Majesty!
4: If you do not tell me what I want to know, I'll have you torn limb from limb and your house is destroyed.
11: There isn't a man alive who can tell others what they have dreamed.
12: And no king has ever asked such a thing. It is impossible. No one except the gods can tell you your dream.
4: Then what good are you, captain of the guard?
13: My lord.
4: Remove this vermin from my sight. Gather up all my so-called wise men and execute them at dawn.
0: Execute them? Just because of a dream?
7: Well,
1: indeed. Dreams were most important in those days, Marcia. The ancient mind viewed them as communication with the gods. They carry great spiritual significance, especially this one, for it was about future events.
7: Eugene.
1: Yes?
7: You keep interrupting me. I'm going to have you removed.
1: Oh. Of course. Carry on.
7: Well, like he said, Marcia, the dream was about future events. And there was only one man in the entire kingdom who could have told the king that.
0: Daniel!
7: Very good. You've been listening. The only problem was that by now, Daniel and his friends were on the king's staff, as wise men.
0: You mean they were rounded up with the others to be killed?
7: Right. Arioch, the captain of the guard, came pounding at their door.
14: Open up in the name of the king!
5: Arioch? What is it?
14: Daniel. You and your three companions are under arrest.
5: Arrest?
14: Yes, you're to be taken to the dungeon and executed at first light.
5: Arioch, why is the king so angry? What is the matter?
14: He's had a terrible dream which he cannot remember, and no one can tell him what it was or what it means. I'm sorry, Daniel. You know I'm fond of you, but I have my orders.
5: Arioch, take me to see the king.
14: Daniel,
5: Please, you're going to kill us anyway. Is it so much to ask?
14: Come along.
4: What do you want?
5: Oh, great one. Appoint a time and I will tell you the dream and all it means.
4: I have appointed a time now.
5: Majesty, you have been given this dream for a reason. Is it not worth one more day to know its meaning?
4: Very well. You have one more day. But if you fail, you and all other wise men will be killed. Take him home, Arioch.
14: Yes, O King.
7: While Daniel went home and told his friends what happened, they immediately asked God's mercy and insight. And God answered their prayer, for when Daniel awoke the next morning...
5: Blessed be the name of the Lord, for he reveals profound mysteries beyond man's understanding. Arioch, do not kill anyone. Take me to the king. I will tell him what he wants to know.

0: So what happened? What was the dream?
1: Well, to tell you
2: the truth... Eugene. Beavers.
1: Oh, yes, of course.
2: Well, the captain of the guard took Daniel to the palace, where he stood before a very haggard king.
3: I'm waiting, Daniel. Can you tell me what my dream was and what it means?
4: No wise man, astrologer, magician, or wizard can tell you such things. But there is a God in heaven who reveals secrets. He has told you what will happen in the future.
3: The future?
4: You saw a huge and powerful statue of a man, shining brilliantly, frightening and terrible.
3: Yes.
4: Its head was made of purest gold. Its chest and arms were of silver. Its belly and thighs of brass. Its legs of iron. Its feet part iron and part clay.
3: Clay. Yes. Yes, clay.
4: But as you watched, a rock not made with human hands came and smashed the feet of iron and clay. The statue collapsed into a heap. Its pieces were as dust. The wind blew them away, but the rock became a great mountain that covered the whole earth.
3: That's it. I remember it all now. That was my dream. But what does it mean?
4: You are a king over many kings, for the God of heaven has given you power, strength, and glory. You are the head of gold.
3: The head?
4: But another kingdom will arise to take your place.
3: Another kingdom?
4: An empire lesser than yours.
3: The chest and arms of silver.
4: Yes. And after that, a third great power, the bronze belly, will rise to rule the world.
3: And the feet of iron and clay?
4: A fourth kingdom, strong as iron, smashing, bruising, and conquering. Later it will be divided.
3: And what of the great rock?
4: In the midst of these empires, the Lord God will set up a kingdom that will never be destroyed or conquered. That is the rock. It will shatter all kingdoms into nothingness, but it shall stand forever indestructible. The Lord God has shown what will happen. You may be sure of it.
3: Oh, Daniel, truly yours is the God of gods because he has told you the secret. Let it be known throughout the land. I hereby appoint Daniel to be ruler over the whole province of Babylon, as well as chief over all my wise men.
4: Majesty, you do me great honor. But if I may, a request?
3: Anything.
4: Appoint Shadrach, Meshach, and Abednego as my assistants.
3: Done and done. They shall be in charge of all the affairs of the province of Babylon. And now let us rejoice. For my dream has been revealed.
0: Wow! It's lucky Daniel could understand dreams.
2: Luck! And now maybe you haven't been listening. Luck didn't have anything to do with it. God gave Daniel the ability, remember?
0: Oh, yeah.
2: And Daniel and his friends relied on God to protect them. That's the second thing that's very important to remember. Now, what was the first?
5: They refused to compromise their beliefs.
2: Oh, thanks, Eugene. I know you know.
5: Oh.
0: Does this mean we're finally getting to the fiery furnace?
2: Yes. You see, while Daniel and his friends were learning their lessons from God, the king hadn't learned anything at all.
0: Not even from the dream?
2: No, apparently not, because soon after, he built a golden statue of himself 90 feet high and 9 feet wide. Then he sent messages to all the governors in his empire to come to its dedication.
6: People of all nations, hear the king's command. When the music begins, you are to bow down and worship the golden statue. Anyone who refuses to obey will be thrown into the fiery furnace. And now, honor great Nebuchadnezzar. Oh. You three, bow down before the golden statue.
7: We will not.
6: You must, you dogs. It is the king's orders.
8: We know, but we cannot obey it.
2: To do so would be a great sin against our God, Jehovah.
6: Do you think you are still in Jerusalem? Your God is of no consequence here. Now bow down or suffer the penalty.
7: We will not bow down.
6: Guards!
7: Before you act rashly, should know that we are three of the king's most trusted advisors.
6: Advisors?
8: Yes. And should any harm befall us without the king's knowledge, it would not bode well for the one who caused that harm.
6: Do you think you can threaten me? I represent the king in this matter, and we shall see what he has to say about it. Bring them!
3: They have defied me?
6: Yes, O king. Shadrach, Meshach, and Abednego refuse to worship our gods or bow down before your statue.
3: Is this true?
7: We cannot lie, my liege. It is true.
3: I cannot believe it. I've taken you in, treated you like my own sons. I'll give you one more chance. When the music plays, bow down and worship the statue. If you don't, you'll be thrown into the furnace. And then, what god can deliver you out of my hands?
7: O king, you must do as your heart tells you. We are not worried about what will happen to us.
8: If we are thrown into the fire, our god is able to deliver us out of your hand.
2: But even if he doesn't, we will still not serve your gods or worship your golden statue.
3: Captain of the guard!
9: Majesty!
3: Heat the furnace up 7 times hotter than normal. Then take these dogs, bind them with ropes, and throw them into the fire. Close then all. You dare defy me. Now you will know who rules in Babylon.
2: Well, the furnace was like a huge oven with an opening at the top and a door at the bottom. Shadrach, Meshach, and Abednego were bound and thrown in from the top. The fire was so hot, it killed the soldiers as they threw them in. And the king sat and watched this whole thing with an evil smile on his face. But then...
3: Ariel, did we not throw 3 men into the furnace?
9: Yes, Majesty.
3: But I see 4 men. Unbound, walking around in the fire. They aren't hurt by the flames. And the fourth looks like a son of the gods. I must examine this site.
9: Majesty, what are you doing? You must not go near the furnace. The flames will kill you.
3: Shadrach, Meshach, Abednego, servants of the Most High God, come out! Come here!
7: Yes, O king, what is your bidding?
3: The fire didn't even touch you. Your hair is... unsinged, your clothes unscorched. You don't even smell of smoke.
7: The Lord has delivered us.
3: Oh, blessed be your God, who has sent his angel to deliver his trusting servants when they defied the king's command. I hereby decree that anyone who speaks a word against the God of Shadrach, Meshach, and Abednego shall be torn limb from limb and his house destroyed. For no other god can do what this one does.
2: And that's the story of the rescue from the fiery furnace. Well, you think you can use it in your report?
0: You kidding? It'll be the highlight. Thank you both for telling it to me.
10: Marcia, your gratitude is most respectfully and sincerely received.
0: Huh?
2: He means you're welcome, Marcia.
0: Oh.
10: I trust my additions to the story have proved to you both the importance of facts and details.
2: I couldn't have done it without you, Eugene, though I would have liked to try.
10: Oh, right. There. As promised, Beavers is now in perfect operating condition. Beavers, tell us about the fiery furnace.
11: Mary had a widow wham. Its fleece was white as snow.
2: You were saying?
10: It must still have some loose connections.
2: And you two have a lot in common.
10: Thank you.
0: The Lord is my stronghold, my fortress and my deliverer. He delivered me from my strong enemy and from them that hated me. Shadrach, Meshach, and Abednego became living examples of these words by King David. Most of us will never face the kind of danger they faced, but it's still comforting to know the Lord can and will deliver us from evil if we call on Him. Hoping you'll join us again next time for more Adventures in Odyssey.
12: 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Now worship with me and Kim Walker Smith in Protector. I come

0: Thank you, Melody Street East, and welcome to Library Lane. The children are well on their way with their businesses, having gotten their flyers out and had their first call for pet sitting. Chapter 9, Neighbors and Rats, a Unique Mixture. Several days later, Max, Molly, and Mitch were spread out in the Moody living room. What were they doing? Memorizing scripture verses. They had set a summer goal to memorize 1 John chapter 1. Max had let Snickers out of his cage, and he had happily scampered around the living room, although he was now sitting quietly on the bottom shelf of the bookcase. Mom and Maddie were resting in Dad and Mom's bedroom. Mom had given specific instructions not to let Snickers upstairs. She did not want a rat to run across her bed, even if it was a tame rat. Molly was sprawled across the floor with her Bible next to her, eyes tightly closed. Her mouth was moving with intense concentration. Max, who was sitting in Dad's recliner, stared at his Bible. Mitch, being easily distracted, hung off the edge of the couch, making faces at Snickers, who was sitting unaffected on the shelf. Max suddenly noticed, "Mitch, remember, we are trying to memorize this first chapter. You can't memorize when you're bopping around. Anyway, Snickers doesn't seem impressed." Mitch smiled ruefully. "Yeah, guess you're right, Max. I wasn't paying attention. I'll try to be serious now." With that, he pulled himself upright on the couch and set to work. Their study was interrupted by the ringing of the doorbell. Mom had given permission for Max to answer the door, since they were expecting Mrs. Clifton's neighbor lady to drop off a house key. Mrs. Baker and her husband were going on a trip and wanted the Moodys to have the key in case something happened while they were away. "I'll be right back," he told Molly and Mitch as he walked to the door. "Hi, Mrs. Baker. Come on in. I'll go get Mom for you," they heard Max say. And a moment later, he reappeared on his way to get Mom. "Thank you," Mrs. Baker answered as she stepped into the living room. At that moment, Snickers spotted their guest. Curiously, he scampered towards her as if to say hello. In a flash, her eyes were drawn to the moving object.
1: "Oh no, a mouse!" Mrs. Baker screamed.
0: She glanced around, spotted the piano bench, and leapt on top of it. All in an instant, the elevation and relative safety of the piano bench did nothing to calm her, however. As she continued making strange, excited sounds, Snickers had become frightened, so he stopped when he reached the piano and innocently looked at her while twitching his whiskers. Mom came running downstairs with Max following.
2: "Whatever is the matter?" she asked with concern, taking in the scene.
0: Mrs. Baker was still standing on the piano bench screaming,
1: "Please, please, get that wretched thing away from me!"
0: Maddie peered around Mom's skirts and said loudly,
3: "It's a rat!"
0: Mitch and Molly sat in the living room wide-eyed, speechless, and trying not to laugh.
2: "Max, put Snickers back in his cage," Mom instructed. "I am so sorry, Mrs. Baker. The children are watching a pet rat for a neighbor. Here, let me help you down," she said sympathetically, walking over to the bench.
0: "Oh, thank you," Mrs. Baker sighed, stepping down but continuing to keep her eye on the rat that was being carried to his cage. Then she laughed.
2: "I'm sorry I made such a big deal of it, but I abhor rats and mice. I was certainly not expecting to meet one in your living room and have it charge me."
0: Following a few moments of friendly chatting, Mrs. Baker gave Mom the key to Mrs. Clifton's house and went on her way. After Mom shut the door, she turned to find Mitch in the living room laughing hysterically.
1: "Oh, Mom! Mom, you should have seen Mrs. Baker jump onto that bench. It was so funny.
2: I agree, Mitch. It was funny. But she was truly scared. Remember how Molly and I were so startled when we first saw Snickers? I feel sorry for Mrs. Baker. I know it's not a nice feeling to be scared, Mom said. The next week of Snickers sitting went less eventfully, but it still had some excitement. One evening, Snickers had been on his usual bedtime roam-the-house routine when he disappeared. Max and Mitch searched everywhere for the rat. Dad even helped them. Dad was dreading telling Mom that there would be a loose rat in the house that night. Finally, Mitch had the idea to check under the sofa cushions. They found that Snickers had been sitting in the corner of the couch with only his head showing and his body below the cushion. He had managed to eat a hole in the sofa. Dad was relieved that they had found the mischievous rat, but not happy about the damage it had done. When Mrs. Bagwell came to retrieve Snickers the following week, the children were a little sad. Even with all Snickers' quirks, he had still been a fun pet. Upon her arrival at their house, Mrs. Bagwell commented over and over how well Snickers looked. She was so pleased with their care that she paid them $20 instead of the $10 they charged. She said she would be sure to recommend their services to her friends. After she left, the children wondered what animal they would pet sit next. And that ends our chapter of Summer with the Moodies by Sarah Maxwell. Thanks for listening.
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1: Hello, Melody Street South. One more big happy birthday to Elihu and Susie. So let's start off with a toe tapper and possibly get those dancing shoes on. Here's I Am They in Delivered.

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And we're going to hear from Wayburn Dean in Deliverer.

Now, here's a little ditty from Colin Buchanan's Aussie Praise, telling us how God cares for us. It's called The Old Black Crow.

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3: 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The Bible is God's Word. It tells us all we need to know about who He is and how to know Him. 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
4: Judges chapter 11, verse 8. And the elders of Gilead said to Jephthah, "That is why we have turned again to you now, that you may go with us and fight against the people of Ammon, and be our head over all the inhabitants of Gilead." So Jephthah said to the elders of Gilead, "If you take me back home to fight against the people of Ammon, and the Lord delivers them to me, shall I be your head?" And the elders of Gilead said to Jephthah, "The Lord will be a witness between us if we do not do according to your words." Then Jephthah went with the elders of Gilead, and the people made him head and commander over them. And Jephthah spoke all his words before the Lord in Mizpah. Now Jephthah sent messengers to the king of the people of Ammon, saying, "What do you have against me, that you have come to fight against me in my land?" And the king of the people of Ammon answered the messengers of Jephthah, "Because Israel took away my land when they came up out of Egypt, from the Arnon as far as the Jabbok, and to the Jordan. Now, therefore, restore those lands peaceably." So Jephthah again sent messengers to the king of the people of Ammon and said to him, "Thus says Jephthah, Israel did not take away the land of Moab, nor the land of the people of Ammon. For when Israel came up from Egypt, they walked through the wilderness as far as the Red Sea and came to Kadesh. Then Israel sent messengers to the king of Edom, saying, 'Please let me pass through your land.' But the king of Edom would not heed, and in like manner they sent to the king of Moab, but he would not consent. So Israel remained in Kadesh. And they went along through the wilderness and bypassed the land of Edom and the land of Moab, came to the east side of the land of Moab, and encamped on the other side of the Arnon. But they did not enter the border of Moab, for the Arnon was the border of Moab. Then Israel sent messengers to Sihon, king of the Amorites, king of Heshbon, and Israel said to him, 'Please, let us pass through your land into our place.' But Sihon did not trust Israel to pass through his territory. So Sihon gathered all his people together, encamped in Jahaz, and fought against Israel. And the Lord God of Israel delivered Sihon and all his people into the hand of Israel, and they defeated them. Thus Israel gained possession of all the land of the Amorites who inhabited that country. They took possession of all the territory of the Amorites, from the Arnon to the Jabbok, and from the wilderness to the Jordan. And now the Lord God of Israel has dispossessed the Amorites from before his people Israel. Should you then possess it? Will you not possess whatever Chemosh your God gives you to possess? So whatever the Lord our God takes possession of before us, we will possess. And now, are you any better than Balak, the son of Zippor, king of Moab? Did he ever strive against Israel? Did he ever fight against them? while Israel dwelt in Heshbon and its villages, in Aroer and its villages, and in all the cities along the banks of the Arnon for 300 years. Why did you not recover them within that time? Therefore I have not sinned against you, but you wronged me by fighting against me. May the Lord, the judge, render judgment this day between the children of Israel and the people of Ammon. However, the king of the people of Ammon did not heed the words which Jephthah sent him. Then the Spirit of the Lord came upon Jephthah, and he passed through Gilead and Manasseh, and passed through Mizpah of Gilead, and from Mizpah of Gilead he advanced toward the people of Ammon. And Jephthah made a vow to the Lord, and said, If you will indeed deliver the people of Ammon into my hands, then it will be that whatever comes out of the doors of my house to meet me when I return in peace from the people of Ammon shall surely be the Lord's, and I will offer it up as a burnt offering. So Jephthah advanced toward the people of Ammon to fight against them, and the Lord delivered them into his hands. And he defeated them from Aroer as far as Minnith, 20 cities, and to Abel-Kuramim with a very great slaughter. Thus the people of Ammon were subdued before the children of Israel. When Jephthah came to his house at Mizpah, there was his daughter coming out to meet him with timbrels and dancing, and she was his only child. Besides her, he had neither son nor daughter. And it came to pass, when he saw her, that he tore his clothes and said, Alas, my daughter, you have brought me very low. You are among those who trouble me, for I have given my word to the Lord, and I cannot go back on it. So she said to him, My father, if you have given your word to the Lord, do to me according to what has gone out of your mouth, because the Lord has avenged you of your enemies, the people of Ammon. Then she said to her father, Let this thing be done for me. Let me alone for 2 months, that I may go and wander on the mountains and bewail my virginity, my friends and I. So he said, Go. And he sent her away for 2 months. And she went with her friends and bewailed her virginity on the mountains. And it was so at the end of 2 months that she returned to her father, and he carried out his vow with her, which he had vowed. She knew no man. And it became a custom in Israel that the daughters of Israel went 4 days each year to lament the daughter of Jephthah, the Gileadite. Judges chapter 12. Then the men of Ephraim gathered together, crossed over toward Zaphon, and said to Jephthah, Why did you cross over to fight against the people of Ammon and did not call us to go with you? We will burn your house down on you with fire. And Jephthah said to them, My people and I were in a great struggle with the people of Ammon, and when I called you, you did not deliver me out of their hands. So when I saw that you would not deliver me, I took my life in my hands and crossed over against the people of Ammon, and the Lord delivered them into my hand. Why then have you come up to me this day to fight against me? Now Jephthah gathered together all the men of Gilead and fought against Ephraim, and the men of Gilead defeated Ephraim, because they said, You Gileadites are fugitives of Ephraim among the Ephraimites and among the Manassites. The Gileadites seized the fords of the Jordan before the Ephraimites arrived, and when any Ephraimite who escaped said, Let me cross over, the men of Gilead would say to him, Are you an Ephraimite? If he said no, then they would say to him, Then say Shibboleth. And he would say Sibboleth, for he could not pronounce it right. Then they would take him and kill him at the fords of the Jordan. There fell at that time 42,000 Ephraimites. And Jephthah judged Israel 6 years. Then Jephthah the Gileadite died and was buried among the cities of Gilead. After him, Ibzan of Bethlehem judged Israel. He had 30 sons, and he gave away 30 daughters in marriage and brought in 30 daughters from elsewhere for his sons. He judged Israel 7 years. Then Ibzan died and was buried at Bethlehem. After him, Elon the Zebulunite judged Israel. He judged Israel 10 years. And Elon the Zebulunite died and was buried at Aijalon in the country of Zebulun. After him, Abdon the son of Hillel the Perathonite judged Israel. He had 40 sons and 30 grandsons, who rode on 70 young donkeys. He judged Israel 8 years. Then Abdon, the son of Hillel, the Perathonite, died and was buried in Perathon in the land of Ephraim, in the mountains of the Amalekites. Judges chapter 13. Again, the children of Israel did evil in the sight of the Lord, and the Lord delivered them into the hand of the Philistines for 40 years. Now there was a certain man from Zorah, of the family of the Danites, whose name was Manoah, and his wife was barren and had no children. And the angel of the Lord appeared to the woman and said to her, "Indeed now you are barren and have borne no children, but you shall conceive and bear a son. Now therefore, please, be careful not to drink wine or similar drink, and not to eat anything unclean. For behold, you shall conceive and bear a son, and no razor shall come upon his head, for the child shall be a Nazarite to God from the womb, and he shall begin to deliver Israel out of the hand of the Philistines." So the woman came and told her husband, saying, "A man of God came to me, and his countenance was like the countenance of the angel of God, very awesome. But I did not ask him where he was from, and he did not tell me his name. And he said to me, 'Behold, you shall conceive and bear a son. Now drink no wine or similar drink, nor eat anything unclean, for the child shall be a Nazarite to God from the womb to the day of his death.'" Then Manoah prayed to the Lord and said, "O my Lord, please, let the man of God whom you sent come to us again and teach us what we shall do for the child who will be born." And God listened to the voice of Manoah, and the angel of God came to the woman again as she was sitting in the field. But Manoah, her husband, was not with her. Then the woman ran in haste and told her husband and said to him, "Look, the man who came to me the other day has just now appeared to me." So Manoah arose and followed his wife. When he came to the man, he said to him, "Are you the man who spoke to this woman?" And he said, "I am." Manoah said, "Now let your words come to pass. What will be the boy's rule of life and his work?" So the angel of the Lord said to Manoah, "Of all that I said to the woman, let her be careful. She may not eat anything that comes from the vine, nor may she drink wine or similar drink, nor eat anything unclean. All that I commanded her, let her observe." Then Manoah said to the angel of the Lord, "Please, let us detain you, and we will prepare a young goat for you." And the angel of the Lord said to Manoah, "Though you detain me, I will not eat your food. But if you offer a burnt offering, you must offer it to the Lord." For Manoah did not know he was the angel of the Lord. Then Manoah said to the angel of the Lord, "What is your name, that when your words come to pass, we may honor you?" And the angel of the Lord said to him, "Why do you ask my name, seeing it is wonderful. So Manoah took the young goat with the grain offering and offered it upon the rock to the Lord. And he did a wondrous thing while Manoah and his wife looked on. It happened as the flame went up toward heaven from the altar. The angel of the Lord ascended in the flame of the altar. When Manoah and his wife saw this, they fell on their faces to the ground. When the angel of the Lord appeared no more to Manoah and his wife, then Manoah knew that he was the angel of the Lord. And Manoah said to his wife, "We shall surely die, because we have seen God." But his wife said to him, "If the Lord had desired to kill us, he would not have accepted a burnt offering and a grain offering from our hands, nor would he have shown us all these things, nor would he have told us such things as these at this time." So the woman bore a son and called his name Samson. And the child grew, and the Lord blessed him. And the Spirit of the Lord began to move upon him at Mahanadan between Zorah and Eshtaol. Judges chapter 14. Now Samson went down to Timnah and saw a woman in Timnah of the daughters of the Philistines. So he went up and told his father and mother, saying, "I have seen a woman in Timnah of the daughters of the Philistines. Now, therefore, get her for me as a wife." Then his father and mother said to him, "Is there no woman among the daughters of your brethren, or among all my people, that you must go and get a wife from the uncircumcised Philistines?" And Samson said to his father, "Get her for me, for she pleases me well." But his father and mother did not know that it was of the Lord, that he was seeking an occasion to move against the Philistines, for at that time the Philistines had dominion over Israel. So Samson went down to Timnah with his father and mother and came to the vineyards of Timnah. Now to his surprise, a young lion came roaring against him, and the Spirit of the Lord came mightily upon him, and he tore the lion apart as one would have torn apart a young goat, though he had nothing in his hand. But he did not tell his father or his mother what he had done. Then he went down and talked with the woman, and she pleased Samson well. After some time, when he returned to get her, he turned aside to see the carcass of the lion, and behold, a swarm of bees and honey were in the carcass of the lion. He took some of it in his hands and went along eating. When he came to his father and mother, he gave some to them, and they also ate. But he did not tell them that he had taken the honey out of the carcass of the lion. So his father went down to the woman, and Samson gave a feast there, for young men used to do so. And it happened when they saw him that they brought 30 companions to be with him. Then Samson said to them, "Let me pose a riddle to you. If you can correctly solve and explain it to me within the 7 days of the feast, then I will give you 30 linen garments and 30 changes of clothing. But if you cannot explain it to me, then you shall give me 30 linen garments and 30 changes of clothing." And they said to him, "Pose your riddle, that we may hear it." So he said to them, "Out of the eater came something to eat, and out of the strong came something sweet." Now for 3 days they could not explain the riddle. But it came to pass on the 7th day that they said to Samson's wife, "Entice your husband, that he may explain the riddle to us, or else we will burn you and your father's house with fire. Have you invited us in order to take what is ours? Is that not so?" Then Samson's wife wept on him and said, "You only hate me. You do not love me. You have posed a riddle to the sons of my people, but you have not explained it to me. And he said to her, Look, I have not explained it to my father or my mother, so should I explain it to you? Now she had wept on him the 7 days while their feast lasted. And it happened on the 7th day that he told her, because she pressed him so much. Then she explained the riddle to the sons of her people. So the men of the city said to him on the 7th day, before the sun went down, What is sweeter than honey, and what is stronger than a lion? And he said to them, If you had not plowed with my heifer, you would not have solved my riddle. Then the Spirit of the Lord came upon him mightily, and he went down to Ashkelon and killed 30 of their men, took their apparel, and gave the changes of clothing to those who had explained the riddle. So his anger was aroused, and he went back up to his father's house. And Samson's wife was given to his companion, who had been his best man. Judges chapter 15. After a while, in the time of wheat harvest, it happened that Samson visited his wife with a young goat. And he said, Let me go into my wife, into her room. But her father would not permit him to go in. Her father said, I really thought that you thoroughly hated her. Therefore I gave her to your companion. Is not her younger sister better than she? Please take her instead. And Samson said to them, This time I shall be blameless regarding the Philistines if I harm them. Then Samson went and caught 300 foxes, and he took torches, turned the foxes tail to tail, and put a torch between each pair of tails. When he had set the torches on fire, he let the foxes go into the standing grain of the Philistines and burned up both the shocks and the standing grain, as well as the vineyards and olive groves. Then the Philistines said, Who has done this? And they answered, Samson, the son-in-law of the Timnite, because he has taken his wife and given her to his companion. So the Philistines came up and burned her and her father with fire. Samson said to them, Since you would do a thing like this, I will surely take revenge on you, and after that I will cease. So he attacked them hip and thigh with a great slaughter. Then he went down and dwelt in the cleft of the rock of Etam. Now the Philistines went up, encamped in Judah, and deployed themselves against Lehi. And the men of Judah said, Why have you come up against us? So they answered, We have come up to arrest Samson, to do to him as he has done to us. Then 3,000 men of Judah went down to the cleft of the rock of Etam and said to Samson, Do you not know that the Philistines rule over us? What is this you have done to us? And he said to them, As they did to me, so I have done to them. But they said to him, We have come down to arrest you, that we may deliver you into the hand of the Philistines. Then Samson said to them, Swear to me that you will not kill me yourselves. So they spoke to him, saying, No, but we will tie you securely and deliver you into their hand, but we will surely not kill you. And they bound him with 2 new ropes and brought him up from the rock. When he came to Lehi, the Philistines came shouting against him. Then the Spirit of the Lord came mightily upon him, and the ropes that were on his arms became like flax that is burned with fire, and his bonds broke loose from his hands. He found a fresh jawbone of a donkey, reached out his hand and took it, and killed 1,000 men with it. Then Samson said, With the jawbone of a donkey, heaps upon heaps, with the jawbone of a donkey, I have slain 1,000 men. And so it was, when he had finished speaking, that he threw the jawbone from his hand and called that place Ramoth-Lehi. Then he became very thirsty. So he cried out to the Lord and said, "You have given this great deliverance by the hand of your servant. And now shall I die of thirst and fall into the hand of the uncircumcised?" So God split the hollow place that is in Lehi, and water came out, and he drank, and his spirit returned, and he revived. Therefore he called its name En-Hakkori, which is in Lehi to this day. And he judged Israel 20 years in the days of the Philistines. Judges chapter 16. Now Samson went to Gaza and saw a harlot there and went in to her. When the Gazites were told, "Samson has come here," they surrounded the place and lay in wait for him all night at the gate of the city. They were quiet all night, saying, "In the morning, when it's daylight, we'll kill him." And Samson lay low till midnight. Then he arose at midnight, took hold of the doors of the gate of the city and the two gateposts, pulled them up, bar and all, put them on his shoulders, and carried them to the top of the hill that faces Hebron. Afterward it happened that he loved a woman in the valley of Sorek, whose name was Delilah. And the lords of the Philistines came up to her and said to her, "Entice him, and find out where his great strength lies, and by what means we may overpower him, that we may bind him to afflict him. And every one of us will give you 1,100 pieces of silver." So Delilah said to Samson, "Please, tell me where your great strength lies, and with what you may be bound to afflict you." And Samson said to her, "If they bind me with 7 fresh bowstrings, not yet dried, then I shall become weak and be like any other man." So the lords of the Philistines brought up to her 7 fresh bowstrings, not yet dried, and she bound him with them. Now men were lying in wait, staying with her in the room, and she said to him, "The Philistines are upon you, Samson." But he broke the bowstrings as a strand of yarn breaks when it touches fire. So the secret of his strength was not known. Then Delilah said to Samson, "Look, you have mocked me and told me lies. Now, please tell me what you may be bound with." So he said to her, "If they bind me securely with new ropes that have never been used, then I shall become weak and be like any other man." Therefore Delilah took new ropes and bound him with them and said to him, "The Philistines are upon you, Samson." And men were lying in wait, staying in the room, but he broke them off his arms like a thread. Delilah said to Samson, "Until now you have mocked me and told me lies. Tell me what you may be bound with." And he said to her, "If you weave the 7 locks of my head into the web of the loom." So she wove it tightly with the batten of the loom and said to him, "The Philistines are upon you, Samson." But he awoke from his sleep and pulled out the batten and the web from the loom. Then she said to him, "How can you say, 'I love you,' when your heart is not with me? You have mocked me these 3 times and have not told me where your great strength lies." And it came to pass, when she pestered him daily with her words and pressed him so that his soul was vexed to death, that he told her all his heart, and said to her, "No razor has ever come upon my head, for I have been a Nazarite to God from my mother's womb. If I am shaven, then my strength will leave me, and I shall become weak and be like any other man." When Delilah saw that he had told her all his heart, she sent and called for the lords of the Philistines, saying, "Come up once more, for he has told me all his heart." So the lords of the Philistines came up to her and brought the money in their hand. Then she lulled him to sleep on her knees, and called for a man, and had him shave off the 7 locks of his head. Then she began to torment him, and his strength left him. And she said, "The Philistines are upon you, Samson." So he awoke from his sleep and said, "I will go out as before at other times and shake myself free." But he did not know that the Lord had departed from him. Then the Philistines took him and put out his eyes and brought him down to Gaza. They bound him with bronze fetters, and he became a grinder in the prison. However, the hair of his head began to grow again after it had been shaven. Now the lords of the Philistines gathered together to offer a great sacrifice to Dagon their god, and to rejoice. And they said, "Our God has delivered into our hands Samson, our enemy." When the people saw him, they praised their God, for they said, "Our God has delivered into our hands our enemy, the destroyer of our land, and the one who multiplied our dead." So it happened, when their hearts were merry, that they said, "Call for Samson, that he may perform for us." So they called for Samson from the prison, and he performed for them, and they stationed him between the pillars. Then Samson said to the lad who held him by the hand, "Let me feel the pillars which support the temple, so that I can lean on them." Now the temple was full of men and women. All the lords of the Philistines were there, about 3,000 men and women, on the roof watching while Samson performed. Then Samson called to the Lord, saying, "O Lord God, remember me, I pray. Strengthen me, I pray, just this once, O God, that I may with one blow take vengeance on the Philistines for my 2 eyes." And Samson took hold of the 2 middle pillars which supported the temple, and he braced himself against them, one on his right and the other on his left. Then Samson said, "Let me die with the Philistines." And he pushed with all his might, and the temple fell on the lords and all the people who were in it. So the dead that he killed at his death were more than he had killed in his life. And his brothers and all his father's household came down and took him, and brought him up and buried him between Zorah and Eshtaol in the tomb of his father Manoah. He had judged Israel 20 years. Judges chapter 17. Now there was a man from the mountains of Ephraim whose name was Micah. And he said to his mother, "The 1,100 shekels of silver that were taken from you, and on which you put a curse, even saying it in my ears, 'Here is the silver with me,' I took it." And his mother said, "May you be blessed by the Lord, my son." So when he had returned the 1,100 shekels of silver to his mother said, "I had wholly dedicated the silver from my hand to the Lord for my son, to make a carved image and a molded image. Now, therefore, I will return it to you." Thus he returned the silver to his mother. Then his mother took 200 shekels of silver and gave them to the silversmith, and he made it into a carved image and a molded image, and they were in the house of Micah. The man Micah had a shrine and made an ephod and household idols, and he consecrated one of his sons who became his priest. In those days, there was no king in Israel. Everyone did what was right in his own eyes. Now there was a young man from Bethlehem in Judah, of the family of Judah. He was a Levite and was staying there. The man departed from the city of Bethlehem in Judah to stay wherever he could find a place. Then he came to the mountains of Ephraim, to the house of Micah, as he journeyed. And Micah said to him, "Where do you come from?" So he said to him, "I am a Levite from Bethlehem in Judah, and I am on my way to find a place to stay. Micah said to him, Dwell with me, and be a father and a priest to me, and I will give you 10 shekels of silver per year, a suit of clothes, and your sustenance. So the Levite went in. Then the Levite was content to dwell with the man, and the young man became like one of his sons to him. So Micah consecrated the Levite, and the young man became his priest, and lived in the house of Micah. Then Micah said, Now I know that the Lord will be good to me, since I have a Levite as priest. Judges chapter 18. In those days there was no king in Israel, and in those days the tribe of the Danites was seeking an inheritance for itself to dwell in. For until that day their inheritance among the tribes of Israel had not fallen to them. So the children of Dan sent 5 men of their family from their territory, men of valor from Zorah and Eshtaol, to spy out the land and search it. They said to them, Go, search the land. So they went to the mountains of Ephraim, to the house of Micah, and lodged there. While they were at the house of Micah, they recognized the voice of the young Levite. They turned aside and said to him, Who brought you here? What are you doing in this place? What do you have here? He said to them, Thus and so Micah did for me. He has hired me, and I have become his priest. So they said to him, Please inquire of God, that we may know whether the journey on which we go will be prosperous. And the priest said to them, Go in peace. The presence of the Lord be with you on your way. So the 5 men departed and went to Laish. They saw the people who were there, how they dwelt safely, in the manner of the Sidonians, quiet and secure. There were no rulers in the land who might put them to shame for anything. They were far from the Sidonians, and they had no ties with anyone. Then the spies came back to their brethren at Zorah and Eshtaol, and their brethren said to them, What is your report? So they said, Arise, let us go up against them, for we have seen the land, and indeed it is very good. Would you do nothing? Do not hesitate to go and enter to possess the land. When you go, you will come to a secure people and a large land, for God has given it into your hands, a place where there is no lack of anything that is on the earth. And 600 men of the family of the Danites went from there, from Zorah and Eshtaol, armed with weapons of war. Then they went up and encamped in Kirjath-Jearim in Judah. Therefore they call that place Mahanaden to this day. There it is, west of Kirjath-Jearim. And they passed from there to the mountains of Ephraim and came to the house of Micah. Then the 5 men who had gone to spy out the country of Laish answered and said to their brethren, Do you know that there are in these houses an ephod, household idols, a carved image, and a molded image? Now therefore consider what you should do. So they turned aside there and came to the house of the young Levite man, to the house of Micah, and greeted him. The 600 men armed with their weapons of war, who were of the children of Dan, stood by the entrance of the gate. Then the 5 men who had gone to spy out the land went up. Entering there, they took the carved image, the ephod, the household idols, and the molded image. The priest stood at the entrance of the gate with the 600 men who were armed with weapons of war. When these went into Micah's house and took the carved image, the ephod, the household idols, and the molded image, the priest said to them, What are you doing? And they said to him, Be quiet. Put your hand over your mouth and come with us. Be a father and a priest to us. Is it better for you to be a priest to the household of one man or that you be a priest to a tribe and a family in Israel. So the priest's heart was glad, and he took the ephod, the household idols, and the carved image, and took his place among the people. Then they turned and departed, and put the little ones, the livestock, and the goods in front of them. When they were a good way from the house of Micah, the men who were in the houses near Micah's house gathered together and overtook the children of Dan. And they called out to the children of Dan. So they turned around and said to Micah, "What ails you that you have gathered such a company?" So he said, "You have taken away my gods, which I made, and the priest, and you have gone away. Now what more do I have? How can you say to me, 'What ails you?'" And the children of Dan said to him, "Do not let your voice be heard among us, lest angry men fall upon you, and you lose your life with the lives of your household." Then the children of Dan went their way. And when Micah saw that they were too strong for him, he turned and went back to his house. So they took the things Micah had made, and the priest who had belonged to him, and went to Laish, to a people quiet and secure. And they struck them with the edge of the sword and burned the city with fire. There was no deliverer, because it was far from Sidon, and they had no ties with anyone. It was in the valley that belongs to Beth-Rehob. So they rebuilt the city and dwelt there. And they called the name of the city Dan, after the name of Dan, their father, who was born to Israel. However, the name of the city formerly was Laish. Then the children of Dan set up for themselves the carved image. And Jonathan, the son of Gershom, the son of Manasseh, and his sons were priests to the tribe of Dan until the day of the captivity of the land. So they set up for themselves Micah's carved image, which he made, all the time that the house of God was in Shiloh. Judges chapter 19. And it came to pass in those days, when there was no king in Israel, that there was a certain Levite staying in the remote mountains of Ephraim. He took for himself a concubine from Bethlehem in Judah. But his concubine played the harlot against him, and went away from him to her father's house at Bethlehem in Judah, and was there 4 whole months. Then her husband arose and went after her to speak kindly to her and bring her back, having his servant and a couple of donkeys with him. So she brought him into her father's house, and when the father of the young woman saw him, he was glad to meet him. Now his father-in-law, the young woman's father, detained him, and he stayed with him 3 days. So they ate and drank and lodged there. Then it came to pass on the 4th day that they arose early in the morning, and he stood to depart. But the young woman's father said to his son-in-law, "Refresh your heart with a morsel of bread, and afterward go your way." So they sat down, and the two of them ate and drank together. Then the young woman's father said to the man, "Please, be content to stay all night, and let your heart be merry." And when the man stood to depart, his father-in-law urged him, so he lodged there again. Then he arose early in the morning on the 5th day to depart. But the young woman's father said, "Please, refresh your heart." So they delayed until afternoon, and both of them ate. And when the man stood to depart, he and his concubine and his servant, his father-in-law, the young woman's father, said to him, "Look, the day is now drawing toward evening. Please spend the night. See, the day is coming to an end. Lodge here that your heart may be merry. Tomorrow go your way early so that you may get home." However, the man was not willing to spend that night. So he rose and departed and came opposite Jebus, that is Jerusalem. With him were the 2 saddle donkeys. His concubine was also with him. They were near Jabus, and the day was far spent. And the servant said to his master, "Come, please, and let us turn aside into this city of the Jebusites and lodge in it." But his master said to him, "We will not turn aside here into a city of foreigners who are not of the children of Israel. We will go on to Gibeah." So he said to his servant, "Come, let us draw near to one of these places and spend the night in Gibeah or in Ramah." And they passed by and went their way. And the sun went down on them near Gibeah, which belongs to Benjamin. They turned aside there to go in to lodge in Gibeah. And when he went in, he sat down in the open square of the city, for no one would take them into his house to spend the night. Just then an old man came in from his work in the field at evening, who also was from the mountains of Ephraim. He was staying in Gibeah, whereas the men of the place were Benjamites. And when he raised his eyes, he saw the traveler in the open square of the city. And the old man said, "Where are you going, and where do you come from?" So he said to him, "We are passing from Bethlehem in Judah toward the remote mountains of Ephraim. I am from there. I went to Bethlehem in Judah. Now I am going to the house of the Lord. But there is no one who will take me into his house, although we have both straw and fodder for our donkeys, and bread and wine for myself, for your female servant, and for the young man who is with your servant. There is no lack of anything." And the old man said, "Peace be with you. However, let all your needs be my responsibility. Only do not spend the night in the open square." So he brought him into his house and gave fodder to the donkeys, and they washed their feet and ate and drank. As they were enjoying themselves, suddenly certain men of the city, perverted men, surrounded the house and beat on the door. They spoke to the master of the house, the old man, saying, "Bring out the man who came to your house, that we may know him carnally." But the man, the master of the house, went out to them and said to them, "No, my brethren, I beg you, do not act so wickedly. Seeing this man has come into my house, do not commit this outrage. Look, here is my virgin daughter and the man's concubine. Let me bring them out now. Humble them and do with them as you please, but to this man do not do such a vile thing." But the men would not heed him. So the man took his concubine and brought her out to them, and they knew her and abused her all night until morning. And when the day began to break, they let her go. Then the woman came as the day was dawning and fell down at the door of the man's house where her master was till it was light. When her master arose in the morning, and opened the doors of the house, and went out to go his way, there was his concubine, fallen at the door of the house, with her hands on the threshold. And he said to her, "Get up, and let us be going." But there was no answer. So the man lifted her onto the donkey, and the man got up and went to his place. When he entered his house, he took a knife, laid hold of his concubine, and divided her into 12 pieces, limb by limb, and sent her throughout all the territory of Israel.

Israel presented themselves in the assembly of the people of God, 400,000 foot soldiers who drew the sword. Now the children of Benjamin heard that the children of Israel had gone up to Mizpah. Then the children of Israel said, "Tell us, how did this wicked deed happen?" So the Levite, the husband of the woman who was murdered, answered and said, "My concubine and I went into Gibeah, which belongs to Benjamin, to spend the night. And the men of Gibeah rose against me and surrounded the house at night because of me. They intended to kill me, but instead they ravished my concubine so that she died. So I took hold of my concubine, cut her in pieces, and sent her throughout all the territory of the inheritance of Israel, because they committed lewdness and outrage in Israel. Look, all of you are children of Israel. Give your advice and counsel here and now." So all the people arose as one man, saying, "None of us will go to his tent, nor will any turn back to his house. But now this is the thing which we will do to Gibeah. We will go up against it by lot. We will take 10 men out of every 100 throughout all the tribes of Israel, 100 out of every 1,000, and 1,000 out of every 10,000, to make provisions for the people, that when they come to Gibeah in Benjamin, they may repay all the vileness that they have done in Israel." So all the men of Israel were gathered against the city, united together as one man. Then the tribes of Israel sent men through all the tribe of Benjamin, saying, "What is this wickedness that has occurred among you? Now therefore deliver up the men, the perverted men who were in Gibeah, that we may put them to death and remove the evil from Israel." But the children of Benjamin would not listen to the voice of their brethren, the children of Israel. Instead, the children of Benjamin gathered together from their cities to Gibeah to go to battle against the children of Israel. And from their cities at that time, the children of Benjamin numbered 26,000 men who drew the sword, besides the inhabitants of Gibeah, who numbered 700 select men. Among all this people were 700 select men who were left-handed. Everyone could sling a stone at a hair's breadth and not miss. Now besides Benjamin, the men of Israel numbered 400,000 men who drew the sword. All of these were men of war. Then the children of Israel arose and went up to the house of God to inquire of God. They said, "Which of us shall go up first to battle against the children of Benjamin?" The Lord said, "Judah first." So the children of Israel rose in the morning and encamped against Gibeah. And the men of Israel went out to battle against Benjamin, and the men of Israel put themselves in battle array to fight against them at Gibeah. Then the children of Benjamin came out of Gibeah, and on that day cut down to the ground 22,000 men of the Israelites. And the people, that is, the men of Israel, encouraged themselves and again formed the battle line at the place where they had put themselves in array on the first day. Then the children of Israel went up and wept before the Lord until evening, and asked counsel of the Lord, saying, "Shall I again draw near for battle against the children of my brother Benjamin?" And the Lord said, "Go up against him." So the children of Israel approached the children of Benjamin on the second day, and Benjamin went out against them from Gibeah on the second day, and cut down to the ground 18,000 more of the children of Israel. All these drew the sword. Then all the children of Israel, that is, all the people, went up and came to the house of God and wept. They sat there before the Lord and fasted that day until evening, and they offered burnt offerings and peace offerings before the Lord. So the children of Israel inquired of the Lord,
The Ark of the Covenant of God was there

0: in those days. And Phinehas, the son of Eleazar, the son of Aaron, stood before it in those days, saying, Shall I yet again go out to battle against the children of my brother Benjamin, or shall I cease? And the Lord said, Go up, for tomorrow I will deliver them into your hand. Then Israel set men in ambush all around Gibeah. And the children of Israel went up against the children of Benjamin on the third day and put themselves in battle array against Gibeah as at the other times. So the children of Benjamin went out against the people and were drawn away from the city. They began to strike down and kill some of the people, as at the other times, in the highways, one of which goes up to Bethel and the other to Gibeah, and in the field, about 30 men of Israel. And the children of Benjamin said, They are defeated before us, as at first. But the children of Israel said, Let us flee and draw them away from the city to the highways. So all the men of Israel rose from their place and put themselves in battle array at Baal Tamar. Then Israel's men in ambush burst forth from their position in the plain of Geba. And 10,000 select men from all Israel came against Gibeah, and the battle was fierce, but the Benjamites did not know that disaster was upon them. The Lord defeated Benjamin before Israel, and the children of Israel destroyed that day 25,100 Benjamites. All these drew the sword. So the children of Benjamin saw that they were defeated. The men of Israel had given ground to the Benjamites because they relied on the men in ambush whom they had set against Gibeah. And the men in ambush quickly rushed upon Gibeah. The men in ambush spread out and struck the whole city with the edge of the sword. Now the appointed signal between the men of Israel and the men in ambush was that they would make a great cloud of smoke rise up from the city, whereupon the men of Israel would turn in battle. Now Benjamin had begun to strike and kill about 30 of the men of Israel, for they said, Surely they are defeated before us as in the first battle. But when the cloud began to rise from the city in a column of smoke, the Benjamites looked behind them, and there was the whole city going up in smoke to heaven. And when the men of Israel turned back, the men of Benjamin panicked, for they saw that disaster had come upon them. Therefore they turned their backs before the men of Israel in the direction of the wilderness. But the battle overtook them, and whoever came out of the cities they destroyed in their midst. They surrounded the Benjamites, chased them, and easily trampled them down as far as the front of Gibeah toward the east. And 18,000 men of Benjamin fell. All these were men of valor. Then they turned and fled toward the wilderness to the rock of Rimmon, and they cut down 5,000 of them on the highways. Then they pursued them relentlessly up to Gidom and killed 2,000 of them. So all who fell of Benjamin that day were 25,000 men who drew the sword. All of these were men of valor. But 600 men turned and fled toward the wilderness to the rock of Rimmon. And they stayed at the rock of Rimmon for 4 months. And the men of Israel turned back against the children of Benjamin and struck them down with the edge of the sword from every city, men and beasts, all who were found. They also set fire to all the cities they came to.
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0: 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Here's a preview of this weekend's speaker and subject.
1: This weekend, we continue the series, Priceless Lessons from Gen W, an exposition of Numbers. The regular speaker is Steve Bateman, pastor of First Bible Church in Decatur, Alabama. This weekend, it's a guest speaker, Jeremy Gilbert, who is also on the pastoral staff at First Bible Church. And his message, the purity God requires. Now here's Jeremy Gilbert.
2: We're going to be in Numbers 5 today, so if you want to turn your Bibles, go ahead and find your way there. And as you are making your way there, I just want to tell you a verse that has meant a lot to me this week is 2 Timothy 3:16. And it says this: all scripture is breathed out by God and is profitable for teaching, for reproof, for correction, and for training in righteousness. Because if you've been reading ahead in the book of Numbers, or you've ever been on a Bible reading plan, you get to a passage or a chapter that, you know, you read and you say, I don't know necessarily what to do with this. That's kind of how I felt the first time that I read this chapter. And alongside of that, I thought, okay, in 10 days, I'm going to stand up in front of my church and preach this text. So I have to believe that this is true, that all scripture is divinely inspired and is meaningful and has purpose for us today, because it could be really easy to look at three laws in the book of Numbers and say, there's not really any way that that connects to us here. We could just skip ahead to the next chapter or verse that seems important to us. But this is important. And on the surface, you might look at these three laws and say, I don't get it. Why are we even studying this? But when you dig deep into what is going on in these laws in the wilderness generation, they will challenge you, they will encourage you, and they will point you to the goodness of Jesus. Have you ever experienced being under the authority of someone else and having to follow a rule that did not make sense to you? For our students, when they come up into middle school, there is a rule that really shocks some of them. I can guarantee you, actually I know personally, it has made some of them cry when they have found out about it and when it has been enforced upon them. And that is that when we go to camps, I take a safe with us and I lock their phones away while we are together. And let me tell you, I love it, and it is incredible. And for my middle schoolers, some of them, they just don't get it. Why would you take away my bridge to my life on the internet? Why would you take away the thing that brings me joy and happiness? Why would you take something so good away from me? And middle schoolers, if you have experienced this, I'm not sorry. And if you're going to be in middle school soon, I'm not sorry. It is for your good. And maybe you don't understand that it's for your good, but it is. Because if you are an adult that has been on one of those trips, you have witnessed what I have witnessed. When you take their phones away, something magically happens. It's not magic. It's just you take their phones away. And somehow they just talk to each other like human beings. And they connect with one another. And they're not doing this. They're doing this. And they're talking to each other. And they build friendships. And it's incredible.

0: incredible and awesome, and it takes away distraction. And for some of them, they don't get it, but there's a purpose behind it, and it is important. In my house, we have rules that we enforce, and our son doesn't get them. There are rules about, hey, you can't lie, and he doesn't understand why he can't lie, but it's important that he doesn't. He doesn't understand why dinner before dessert matters, but it does, and he has to follow those rules. There's a lot of rules that he might not have the full grasp of why they are there and why we enforce them, but they are important. And when we get to Numbers 5, there are three laws that are given to the wilderness generation. And for them, they might have a surface level understanding of why they're there, but they cannot and did not have a deep level of understanding why they were there, because the deep level of understanding of why these laws are here can only be seen in light of what we have, the revelation of Christ in the New Testament. These are laws about Christ and his ministry, and you might not see it at first glance, but it is there. So let me explain to you these three laws, and I'm just going to give you the broad what first. We'll get to the deep meaning and the why later, but I just want you to have a broad scope of what we're talking about here. So the first law is in verses 1-4. Say this, the Lord spoke to Moses saying, command the people of Israel that they put out of the camp everyone who is leprous or who has a discharge and everyone who is unclean through contact with the dead. You shall put out both male and female, putting them outside the camp, that they may not defile their camp, in the midst of which I dwell. And the people of Israel did so, and put them outside the camp, as the Lord said to Moses. So the people of Israel did. So this first law, there are physical impurities that make someone unclean and therefore requires them to be removed from the camp. They are put in quarantine until they are made clean. And once they are made clean by whatever means is necessary, they will be allowed access back into the camp. And the purpose is even stated in the text, because the Lord dwells in their midst. Yet you must not defile the camp, for God dwells in the camp, and he requires purity. And leprosy here can refer to a number of different skin diseases, and the discharge is any abnormal discharge that does not occur naturally, occurs by disease or infection. And then the third one is if anyone comes into contact with a dead body. And in each of those things, there are ritual practices that can be done to make a person clean. For leprosy or the discharge, they have to be made well. They have to get over the infection or the disease first, and then they can go through a ritual process, touching the dead body, they can go through the ritual process, be made clean, and then restored back into the camp in fellowship with God. The second law is a law about fraud and embezzlement. And in verse 6, it says, when a man or woman commits any of the sins that people commit by breaking faith with the Lord and realizes his guilt, he shall confess his sin that he has committed. Now, the law itself in this is ambiguous, but we can go to places like Leviticus and see a deeper explanation of what's happening here, and it's financial fraud. And it says in Leviticus, when someone has committed a breach of faith against the Lord by deceiving his neighbor in a matter of deposit or security or through robbery, or if he has oppressed his neighbor, or if he has found something lost and has lied about it, swearing falsely. So it adds a little bit of context there. But it's the sin of fraud or embezzlement or theft against another person. And both of these passages makes clear that that sin is not only a sin against other people, but it is a breach of faith with God. To steal from another human being is a sin against God. And the Old Testament is clear about this. In Proverbs 30, it says to steal profanes God's name. In Leviticus 19, it says, you shall not swear by name my name falsely and so profane the name of your God. Stealing and lying both profane God's name and their sins against him. And so this isn't just a horizontal relationship sin. This is a vertical relationship sin. And so when this happens, things have to be made right. And for things to be made right, three things have to happen. This person who has sinned against a brother or sister has to confess their sin to the priest and to the person that they have sinned against. That's number one. And then number two, they have to make the person they have sinned against financially whole. If the person that they have sinned against has died, they pay their next of kin full restitution. And in this text, it says they add a fifth to it, so 20% more of what they stole. And if they don't have a next of kin, it goes to the Lord for the priest. They have to make financial restitution to make it right. But not only do they have to confess their sin and make it right between man, they have to make atonement between man and God. And to do that, we see in verse 8. But if the man has no next of kin whom restitution may be made for the wrong, the restitution shall go to the Lord for the priest in addition to the ram of atonement with which atonement is made. And so make the other person financially right by restitution, and then make the relationship between God and man right by making the sacrifice of the ram of atonement. And so that's the second law. And then the third law is the longest and most complicated. And if you have looked ahead, you might be excited and think, well, what is Jeremy going to say about this? And let me tell you, I'm excited to tell you. This third law is a test for adultery. And the process by which this goes is if a man has any suspicion that his wife has committed adultery, but he does not have evidence, and he does not have witnesses, but he thinks she has committed adultery, there's a process where he and his wife will go to the tabernacle, and they'll go to the priest, and the man will make his case. Say, I don't have evidence, I don't have witnesses, but I think my wife has committed adultery. And they bring a sacrifice of barley, and then this process begins, and the priest will bring the wife before the Lord, and when it says that in the text, and when it says that, she is sat before the altar, and even her presence at the altar is important because it presumes innocence. By the accusation of the husband, she is not presumed guilty. She is given the benefit of the doubt, presumed innocent, and she is permitted into the presence of the Lord before the altar. And at the altar, the priest will put the sacrifice of barley in her hands, and he will go and he will pour water from the bronze basin into a cup. He will take dust from the ground of the tabernacle and mix it into the cup. And then he will have the wife swear an oath and a curse. And in effect, what the combination of those two things say is basically this: if I am guilty, let the Lord bring the words of this curse upon me. And then the priest would take the grain offering out of her hands, wave it before the altar, and burn the barley as part of a sacrifice. And then he will take the cup and he will have the wife drink it. And this is the point where two possibilities can happen. Either she is guilty and the Lord will bring the curse of judgment upon her for sin, or she is innocent and the Lord will vindicate her. But notice, either case, who is the judge here? The Lord brings the judgment. It is not the opinion of the priest or the man, or the husband, that is the final judgment. God brings judgment. And this might sound to you, there's something called a trial by ordeal that you can read about in different ancient civilizations. And this is where, say, someone is accused of a crime. The trial for them can be this trial by ordeal where they are put in a dangerous situation. Someone who is accused of murder might be thrown into a river, and the trial is basically this: if you're innocent, God will save you. And if God doesn't save you, then you're guilty. This is not the case in this matter. The water that the wife drinks is not harmful. It is water with some dust in it. It's not going to bring her any harm, but it is the mechanism by which God will bring judgment if she is guilty. But if she is innocent, God will vindicate her, show her innocence, and she will conceive and bear children. So the consequence of the guilt we see in the text is stated as this: if she has committed adultery, her womb will swell and her thigh will fall away. That's an ambiguous statement, and people are in disagreement about what that means. The phrase, her thigh will fall away, is not used anywhere else. But from the context of the passage, what is clear is the wife becomes infertile, and she cannot bear children, and that is her curse. And if she is innocent, we read in verse 28, but if the woman has not defiled herself and is clean, then she shall be free and shall conceive children. If she's guilty, she'll become infertile. That is her curse. If she's innocent, she'll be vindicated and be free to bear children. And so these are the three laws that we see in this chapter. And whether you, I don't know if you've seen this yet or not, but I think the connecting theme from the laws in just what they are and the language that is used around them is purity. God requires purity to dwell in his presence. The first law is about physical impurities. The second law is about the purity of relationships and treating people with honesty in the way that you do business. And the third law is about the purity of the covenant of marriage. And so God is after purity. But why are these laws here? Why are they important for us today? Well, let me start by saying, why are they here? I think there is at least a surface level importance to them of they fulfill practical needs. Now, this isn't their highest end, but they're there. So think about each of the laws. Is it a practical good that in the wilderness they quarantined the sick people? Yeah, that's a benefit, right? Like, if you have kids, you know that the truth is when someone gets into your house, you can hope and hope and hope and drink as much emergency as you would like. It's coming for you. You're going to get sick. And we've experienced this in our house. And even within the past 2 weeks, Lily had adenovirus. And I thought, man, I hope it doesn't get me. It did. And currently have a cold right now. But that's okay. And you know, I used to be kind of arrogant in the way that I thought about myself. I thought, I have this really great immune system. I barely ever get sick. And now I just realized I lived a really long time without tiny humans in my house that would sneeze on my face without warning. I'm not special. Just lived my life without that for a while. But think about them in the wilderness. They don't have a hospital out there. They don't have an urgent care. They don't have just like a ton of medicine. And so when there's sick people, you don't want them hanging out with people that are healthy because you're going to have a health crisis on your hands. And so you take the sick people and you quarantine them until they're made well. But not only made well, there's a spiritual component of this. They have to be made ritually clean. Or think about, is it good for a society living in the wilderness that is a military operation to have laws that deter lying and thievery? Yeah, obviously. They're soldiers that are going to go fight with one another. And if the soldiers hate one another because there's no consequences to their actions and they're stealing from one another, it's going to be a detriment to them. So it is a good thing that there's laws that deter stealing. And in the same way, as Christians, we hold this high view of marriage. We know that it is a covenant instituted by God and is a picture of the gospel, and it's this good and beautiful thing. And so as Christians, we recognize, man, laws that protect marriage and deter adultery and protect that covenant, they're going to be a good thing. But even outside of the scope of the Christian worldview, there are studies that show, I mean, a society benefits from strong marriages and individuals benefit from marriage. And so laws that protect marriage and deter adultery are going to be good. But these practical needs are not the highest end of these laws. What's under the surface matters more. And so these laws teach invisible principles with visible examples. It's like when God told Samuel, I'm going to have you go anoint the next king after Saul was rejected. Samuel goes to Jesse's house and all of the brothers line up, but David's not there. And Samuel sees Eliab, the oldest, and he is tall and strong and handsome. He's got broad shoulders, and Samuel sees him. He's like, that's my guy. That's the guy. He looks the part. And God rejects him, and he rejects every one of the brothers that were there. And eventually, Samuel anoints David. And in that scene, God teaches Moses this truth when he tells him, man looks on the outward appearance, but the Lord looks on the heart. God is teaching invisible principles to human beings who have a limited capacity to see the heart. And so if he's going to teach them heart principles, he's got to give physical examples. And so when we see lepers and people that have the discharge or people that have touched dead bodies as these physical impurities, God isn't primarily concerned with physical impurities. He is concerned with an internal purity. If you think about the Beatitudes, what did Jesus say? Blessed are the pure in heart, for they shall see God. That's the purity that God truly requires, and he's teaching this invisible truth with visible examples. This is the purity that he's really after. And even when he gets into this argument with the Pharisees about laws, about uncleanness, he doesn't debate them about washing their hands. He doesn't debate them about leprosy or dead bodies. He takes those arguments straight to the heart. And he says to them, what comes out of the mouth proceeds from the heart, and this defiles a person. For out of their heart comes evil thoughts, murder, adultery, sexual immorality, theft, false witness, slander. These are what defile a person. But to eat with unwashed hands does not defile anyone. And you see how even those verses encapsulate all three of these, because every single one of these is a pure heart problem or an impure heart problem. The first one is pointing to impurities externally when the real truth is internal purity. And what about the other two? The second law is about false witness and theft. And Jesus is saying here, that's not just an action problem, that's a heart problem. Or adultery, that's not just an action problem, that's a heart problem. Those come from an impure, unclean heart, and God requires not purity of the body, but purity of the heart. And so when we think about this, we get to the question of, what does it mean to have a pure heart? Well, think about the greatest command. Love the Lord your God with all your heart. When we think about that, it is this picture to us that our hearts cannot be divided. To have a pure heart, you have to love God with all your heart. He has to take preeminence in your heart, and your affections towards him cannot be competing with other affections. You can't love God and also love money to an equal way. You can't love God and love status in an equal way. When James talks about this battle of a divided heart and being pure, he says this, draw near to God and he will draw near to you. Cleanse your hands, you sinners, and purify your hearts, you double-minded. To be pure in heart is to have a single-minded devotion and love for God, and that love does not compete with any other loves. There's a supreme, preeminent love for God, and everything else sits rightfully below that, whether it's family or job, career, status, friends, whatever it may be. All those other loves fall in comparison to our love for God. That is a pure heart. And man, the benefit of having a pure heart is that we get to see God. Blessed are the pure in heart, for they shall see God. And man, that should be, as Christians, that should be the desire of our heart. We want to know God and be in his presence. We need to think about the connection to Numbers 5. Why is God requiring purity? Because they dwell in the camp in which he dwells. If they want to dwell in their midst or in his midst, then they have to be pure. But that raises a problem for us. Who is pure in heart? No one. No one can be pure in heart. And so it now creates this huge issue of God requires purity. He requires purity of heart. And if we want to see God, we have to be pure in heart. If we want to dwell in his presence, we have to be pure in heart. But how can we be pure in heart? Well, he has to take the initiative. God has to take the initiative. There's a story in Isaiah 6 where Isaiah gets this vision of the Lord, and he sees God on his throne, and he sees the train of his robe filling the temple, and there's angels singing, and they're flying around and saying, holy, holy, holy is the Lord of hosts. The earth is full of his glory, and there's an earthquake, and there's smoke that fills the temple, and Isaiah gets the benefit of being pure in heart where he sees God. He gets to see a glimpse of God's glory, and to see God actually purifies him because he recognizes his sin. He falls down before the Lord. He says, I'm a man of unclean lips and I dwell in the midst of an unclean people. And God has an angel fly over to him. He touches Isaiah's lips with a hot coal. He says, you've been purified and your sins have been atoned for. And so it's this paradox of, how are we going to be pure? Well, we have to see God. But the benefit of being pure is seeing God. And so God has to break into human history and he has to take the initiative to cleanse us by revealing himself to us. And so we see this principle of purity, but it goes on, and even think about the second law. What's the hidden principle there? Sin requires death. To atone for sin on a vertical level between God and man, someone or something has to die. There's a ram of atonement. You can make it right between you and the other person as much as you want, but the only way to make it right with God when we have sinned against him is death. Blood has to be spilled. And so the ram becomes a picture for us of the future sacrifice of Christ. And what about the third law? What's the hidden principle with the visible example? Well, in the Old Testament, God paints the picture of his relationship between him and Israel with the covenant of marriage and adultery. In Exodus 34, he says, "For you shall worship no other God, for the Lord, whose name is jealous, is a jealous God. He is jealous for the affection of his people." And when the people fail in this and they commit idolatry, it is likened to spiritual adultery. So in the divided kingdom period, where Israel is the 10 northern tribes and Judah is the southern two tribes, all the kings in Israel, all the kings in the north are bad. 19 of them, no, none of them did good. And to judge them, God sent Assyria to wipe them out, and they scattered the northern kingdom across the Assyrian Empire. But the southern kingdom had some good kings, mostly bad, and they committed adultery just like the north. And when God saw this, he says in the book of Jeremiah, she, talking about Judah, saw all the adulteries of the faithless one Israel. I had sent her away with a decree of divorce, yet her treacherous sister Judah did not fear, but she went to and played the whore. Because she took her whoredom lightly, she polluted the land, committing adultery with stone and tree. To commit idolatry is spiritual adultery. And when that happens, like the woman who has committed adultery in Numbers 5, a curse comes. The curse for her is infertility. The curse for those that have committed spiritual adultery, committed idolatry, is death. And so, what's the picture here? What's the hidden principle? God demands a purity of covenant. He demands that Israel and God's people be faithful to their side of the covenant. If they don't, they will become a curse. And all of this, all of these hidden principles, are the setup and the backdrop to highlight how good Jesus is. Because think about this. These laws point to Jesus and are the backdrop to highlight his power and purity and his goodness. And think about the first law. When Jesus was on the earth, he healed a number of people. But three of those people fit right into these laws. In Luke 5, a man falls down at the feet of Jesus, and the way that it describes him is that he was full of leprosy. And he was unclean, and to the shock of everyone around him, Jesus touches the man, and his uncleanness and his leprosy do not contaminate Jesus. Rather, it works in the opposite way, where Jesus' power and purity impact the man. It's not infection coming towards Jesus, is purity from Jesus going to the other person, and Jesus' power and his purity come and they reverse the effects of the fall. He cannot be made unclean by unclean people. He is so powerful and so pure that he makes unclean people clean. And in the same way, in Luke 8, when Jesus is on his way to Jairus' house because his daughter is sick, there's a woman who had a discharge for 12 years, and she knows that she shouldn't be in this crowd, but she sneaks up and she touches the corner of Jesus' robe, and immediately her discharge leaves her, and she's made whole, and she's healed, and she's clean. Like the man with leprosy, her uncleanness can't impact Jesus. The power of his purity cannot be compromised by a sinful, broken world. No leper, no discharge, no temptation is going to compromise his purity. And when he comes and he spends time around unclean people, they're made clean. And likewise, whenever that woman is healed, he goes on to Jairus' house, and by the time they get there, she's dead, and everyone's mourning, and he walks right up to that dead body and grabs it by the hand and says, "Get up, rise, and walk." And in all these ways, Jesus comes as the one who is truly pure, has all power and authority in heaven and on earth, and all authority over this universe, to where he can speak it into creation. He can speak to a dead body and make it raise. He can do whatever he pleases, and his power and his authority and his purity are put on display for us to show us his purity cannot be compromised by a sinful, broken world. And he alone can do what the law points to. The law points to being made clean. But the ritual process only makes them clean on the surface level. The purity that God truly requires is a purity of heart. And that purity, again, alone, Christ can do. In Psalm 51, it says, "Create in me a clean heart, O God, and renew a right spirit within me. Cast me not away from your presence, and take not your Holy Spirit from me." That creation is a creation that is only possible from God. Man cannot do that kind of creation. Only God can, and only Jesus is capable of bringing the creation of a clean heart. He alone can do this. And he did this by breaking into the physical reality of our world, coming in flesh as a baby to live in a world defiled by sin. And when he lived in a defiled world, his perfection was not compromised and he remained pure. And like the ram of atonement from Numbers 5, he became our perfect sacrifice. And like the woman caught in adultery who was made a curse, Galatians 3:13 says, Christ redeemed us from the curse of the law by becoming a curse for us. Jesus took our curse so that we may receive his righteousness. And if we believe in him and what he has done for us, we get a new heart and a new identity. The old self is done away with, and we're no longer defined by our sin or uncleanness, but God declares us who we are: holy, pure, righteous, adopted into his family, loved to the greatest extent possible, and secured and sealed by the Holy Spirit. But the struggle for us as Christians is not necessarily, okay, like I know the facts of justification. The struggle for a lot of Christians says, man, I believe that on a daily basis. I believe that I am not defined by my failures. I'm defined by Christ. Because while I recognize the doctrine of justification, that I have a perfect righteousness in Christ alone, what I'm going to struggle with this week is that when I sin, am I going to believe that who Jesus is and what he has done are the truest things about me, not my failures? And for us, it is a responsibility to be the reminder for each other of, it doesn't matter what your sin is or what your sin was or what kind of addiction that you're fighting or have fought through or what failures you've made or however many times you have fallen into that sin, you are defined, if you are in Christ, you are defined by his righteousness, not your failure. And we can lean into that truth and rejoice, because the power of Christ's purity and his goodness have made that true about us. And it leads us to this last verse that I want you to look at. That wasn't true. I have another one after this. But it leads us to 1 John 3. And this is, I think, going to lead into our application. It says, "Everyone who thus hopes in him purifies himself as he is pure." Now, let's think about that. If you have hope in Christ, what's true about you? Everything that Christ has done and is. His righteousness, his perfection, his holiness. That's true about you. If you hope in him, you are pure. But John here is saying, hey, if you hope in him, you will purify yourself. And it's the difference of our positional righteousness, who we are in Christ, and our practical righteousness, how much are we growing in holiness day by day. And in this, we have a hope and an aim. We have a hope that we are in Christ and it is sure and is rock solid and it's never going to let us down. We're identified in him. We're defined by him, and a hope for the future that one day Christ is going to return. And when he comes, he's going to establish a new heavens and a new earth. We're going to be free from the presence of sin. We're never going to struggle with temptation. We're never going to struggle with lust or greed. We're never going to harbor bitterness in our heart. We're not going to be angry angry towards people. We're not going to sin against one another or even have temptation towards sin. And it's going to be awesome. And man, we hope for that. We know that it's coming. It's going to be amazing. But we don't just hope for that to come. We make it our aim daily to make that more of a reality for ourselves now. That we would become more and more free as we're on the process of becoming totally free. And that's not going to come until Christ comes back, but we're going to make it our aim to do that as much as we can now, to be free from sin as we fight against sin. And so we ask ourselves questions, is this our reality right now? Do I have that hope and do I have that aim? And we might just say that we have that hope, but I think we answer the question of, am I hoping for that future reality? We answer the question of whether or not we truly have that hope if it is our aim to make it a reality for ourselves now. Are we fighting against sin? Because we might say, man, I can't wait to be free from sin one day, but if we're just unrepentantly living in sin, I don't think it's true that we want that. We prove that we want that by making it the aim to fight sin now. And so I'm sure that many of you have made goals for yourselves, and all those goals should fit under the singular, most important goal that we have, to bring glory to God. And from this text and from this topic, I have four goals that fit under that, four ways that we can glorify God. The first goal that we have is daily seeking to be pure in heart by fighting sin and growing in holiness. There is a purity that we hope for and a purity that we fight for. And in our fight, we remember two things. We have a God that we fully depend on for this to happen. And we also have responsibility on our own in this process. So in his book, The Pursuit of Holiness, Jerry Bridges gives this analogy. He says, man's pursuit of holiness is like the farmer and God. The farmer works hard and he has responsibility. He plows the field. He sows the seed. He fertilizes the ground. He does all the work that a farmer does. But he knows that unless God acts, there is nothing that is going to help him. He can do everything that he needs to do, but if God doesn't do his part, no crops will come. The man, the farmer, cannot make the rain come. The farmer cannot make the sun shine. The farmer cannot cause the seeds to germinate and grow and bring forth fruit. And it is the same with our pursuit of our holiness. There is a part of this that is our responsibility. And so for us, like, let's read our Bibles as much as we can in 2026. Let's come together and be faithful to meet together as a church, to sit under the preaching of the word, to sing songs with boldness to God and to one another. Let's confess our sin to other people. Let's exhort and encourage one another as much as we can to be holy and to fix our eyes on a holy God. Let's do the things that are on our side of things, the things that we can control, but trust God who is faithful. And know that unless he does his part, nothing's gonna happen. We can plant and we can water, but he is the one that can bring growth. The farmer, he cannot do what only God can do. And God will not do what the farmer should do. And for us, let's do the things that we can do. And so what's the process of that? There's another verse. I told you I had one more for you. In 2 Corinthians 3:18, it says, and we all with unveiled face beholding the glory of the Lord are being transformed into the same image from one degree of glory to another, for this comes from the Lord who is spirit. Context of this, when it talks about the unveiled face, it's referring back to Moses coming down from Mount Sinai, and he has communed with God, and he's got the tablets with the law on them. He comes down, and his face is shining, and it's a shining reflection of the glory of God. But eventually, that reflection would fade. But it is so powerful and so bright that even a fading reflection of God's glory on Moses' face is too much for the Israelites. And like, whoa, Moses, you need to put a veil over your face. You're terrifying us. We cannot even look upon you. Is too much for them. And Paul, when he's writing to the Corinthian church, he says, hey, we have something better. And it's gonna be more impactful. It's gonna change us even more than the reflection on Moses' face, because we all with unveiled face beholding the glory of the Lord. Who are we looking at? We're not looking at a reflection of God's glory on Moses' face. We are looking at God himself in the person of Jesus, the second person of the Trinity, not the reflection, but the direct source, not the fading view of it, the permanent reality of who he is. And so as we behold Christ in his word, we become transformed. We become more like him. And this happens bit by bit, right? Little percentage by little percentage, you're gonna get 1% better a day. It's gonna have huge impact over the year, right? Degree by degree, little bit by little bit, we become more pure and more holy. And so we do this. And then secondly, you see this in that second law. It says that it is a breach of faith against God. But what's the breach of faith against God? Sin against another human being. Every sin committed against another person is also a sin against God, because all sin is against God. And when we sin against another person, we are sinning against someone created in the image of God. And if we do not honor and respect the image of God in another human being, we don't have pure hearts. That's sin. Let's not be foolish in the way that we treat people. Let's treat people with dignity and respect in the actions that we take towards them, in the words that we say about people to them, or words about people when they're not around, or words about people that we don't like or agree with on things. Let's treat every single human being with dignity and respect, because they're created in the image of God. It doesn't matter who they are, because they were once, if they're not Christians, we were once like them. We were dead in sin, and God was kind and gracious to us to make our hearts alive, to see the truth of the gospel and believe and give us a pure heart. And so let's walk in purity of heart and not speak slanderously against people. Let's not harbor bitterness in our hearts and anger in our hearts or lust in our hearts towards other people, towards image bearers. Because like I said earlier, and like this whole thing is about, it's not about the purity of action or the purity of words, it's about the purity of heart. And so even if you're harboring bitterness in your heart towards someone, that's something to repent of and be grieved by. So we're gonna glorify the Lord by treating people like they should be treated. And then we're gonna remember the third law, that God is the faithful husband and Israel was the adulterous wife. But even more so, we're gonna remember ourselves in this, that the church is the bride of Christ, and as his bride, we're gonna fall short, but we have an opportunity to make our daily aim faithfulness. And so we're not gonna be flippant with idolatry and spiritual adultery. We're gonna pursue the aim of daily holiness and daily purity, because he is worthy. He is the totally faithful God. When we are unfaithful, he remains faithful. And we're not gonna see that and take it for granted. We're not gonna see that and just say, well, it doesn't matter what I do. Doesn't matter how much I sin, he's still gonna be faithful. We're gonna see our God in his perfect faithfulness, and to glorify him, we're gonna say, I'm gonna work as hard as I can to be as faithful as I can. And even when I do fail, I'm still gonna fight. And then lastly, we're gonna recognize we're gonna fail, right? And when we do fail, we're not defined by that failure. We're still defined by the righteousness of Christ. And how am I gonna glorify God even in my failure? I am going to remember his grace by confessing my sin and clinging to his grace and remembering that his power will keep me to the end. Who did the work of saving? God. I had nothing to do with that. He revealed himself to me. He made my heart alive. He gave me the faith that I needed to place in him to become justified. He did 100% of the work. And even in the pursuit of holiness, I have responsibility in what I do. God will not do the things that I should do, but where's the power come from? Totally him. Any growth that comes, he deserves all glory and credit for. And what is going to keep me all the way until the end? Why do I know that when I die, I'm going to heaven? It's because his faithfulness and his grace that will keep me until the end. If it was dependent upon me, I would walk away. But praise the Lord that it is not dependent upon me, and it is not dependent upon you. It is dependent upon his keeping power to make us last to the end, to be pure. Let's pray. God, we thank you for your goodness and your kindness and your grace and your purity and your power. We thank you that Christ came into this world, and when he dwelled in the midst of an unclean people, he remained pure. Our sin and our purity and the fallenness of this world could not contaminate his purity, but his purity transformed this world, transformed our hearts. And I pray that as we have this hope for eternal purity, you would cause our hearts to do the fighting that is required to make our aim daily purity. We pray all this in his name. Amen.
1: 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And now, here's more information on the message you just heard.
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Matt Maher praised the giver. If you missed Study Hall at the beginning of the hour, you'll be able to hear it tomorrow at 8 p.m. Pacific, when there'll be an encore of the message, The Purity God Requires. I Am They Are Up next with In Jesus' Name.

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1: 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I'm Annalisa Morgeson, and my time with you today is almost up, but I still have plenty of joyful noise to share with you this hour from the likes of Ellie Holcomb, Matthew West, and Cade Thompson. 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

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Jen Wilkin, Bible teacher and author with the Gospel Coalition and Lifeway Women, once said, "Delight yourself in lawlessness, and your disordered desires will govern you. Delight yourself in the Lord, and He will give you new desires." So when we pursue our own way, our desires begin to rule us instead of God. But Psalm 37 promises something better. When we delight ourselves in the Lord, He reshapes our hearts from the inside out. With that thought, let's join Josh Baldwin, Where the Glory Is.

Here's a daily devotional from Johnny Erickson Tada's book, Pearls of Great Price, from Hebrews 12, verses 10 to 11. God disciplines us for our good, that we may share in His holiness. No discipline seems pleasant at the time, but painful. Later on, however, it produces a harvest of righteousness and peace for those who have been trained by it. As time marches on in my paralysis, I'm struggling with more pain, knifing pain in my neck and shoulders, than I used to have. Paulette, my physical therapist, helps me with pain management. She twists, turns, and stretches my arms and shoulders, pushing and kneading my muscles. She works on my shoulder area with a small rubber-tipped instrument I call the torture tool, pressing it between my muscles. And it hurts. When she first started using the torture tool, I hated it. It felt as though my muscles were being ripped away from their tendons. After many sessions, however, I have learned that it was that very tool that made the biggest difference in my pain. It hurts a lot, but it hurts real good. God has a tool, and holding it in His own hand, He digs and presses into our lives. The tool is called suffering, and we hate it. It hurts. And yet, the Apostle Paul tells us, those who suffer according to God's will should commit themselves to their faithful Creator and continue to do good. We really can commit ourselves to Him and have utter trust and confidence in His expertise with that tool in His hands. He knows what He's doing. He knows what we need. And He knows the harvest of righteousness and peace it will produce in our lives. It hurts, but it hurts good. Are you enduring emotional or physical suffering in these days? Don't yield and bend to the situation, but rather submit to your Father who loves you and who will use these circumstances for a future harvest in your life you can't begin to foresee. Thank you, Jesus, that you went before me in my suffering and understand so well what I'm going through. Be my comfort, my courage, and my strength this day. From Johnny Erickson Tada's book, Pearls of Great Price, on Pilgrim Radio.

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Pilgrim Sunny Kane invites you to take the next faith-filled step this weekend when she speaks to author, pastor, and leadership coach David Stein to discuss his new book, The Way of the Ox. 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Well, brother and sister, you have blessed me with your company today, and I hope you'll stick around to hear what we have all in store for you. As we close our time together, let's join Kate Thompson in wanting a new normal. Whoa.

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0: Great books, interesting people, and ideas that stay in your mind.

That was Micah Tyler, Miranda Curtis, and Jason Crabb with their song, What Mercy Did For Me. And a reminder for us this afternoon that God's mercy is made new every morning. I pray that you are walking in that today. Up next, I've got Aaron Williams with Revive Us. Keep listening to The Pilgrim.

I don't wanna write this song. I don't want this pain to be my story. I don't want this desert road. Are you sure this is the plan that you have for me? Out here in the dust and clay. God, if there's a bigger picture, it's getting hard to see today.

You just heard Cochran and Company with their song, By Our Love. Takes us directly to John chapter 13, verses 34 through 35 that say, a new command I give you, love one another. As I have loved you, so you must love one another. And by this, everyone will know that you are my disciples, if you love one another. So no matter what you have going on this Saturday afternoon, be sure that you are mindful that you are the hands and feet of Jesus. Love people well, my friend. Well, we're getting back to the music. I've got Lauren Daigle up next with You Lead.

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My name's Sunny. And friend, if you are walking through a storm in your life and you feel like you could use some encouragement, stick around. At the top of the hour, 1 p.m. Pacific, we have the next faith-filled step. And that's what our conversation centers on today. I have guest David Stein talking about the way of the ox. He actually looked at the God-given design of the ox, an animal that heads directly into the storm, rather than running away from it. Now, what he has to share is fascinating, but more importantly, it's encouraging. So join us. That's 1 p.m. Pacific, or you can also listen whenever it works for you on the next Faith-Filled Step podcast. 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Well, we're back to the music. Jeremy Rosato is up next.

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3: 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Each week, we'll explore simple, practical ways to respond to God's Word in our everyday lives. Let's choose wisdom over willpower, purpose over pressure, and take the next faith-filled step together. One day, one moment, one decision at a time. Have you ever been in a season where a storm hit the shore of your life? And maybe when you're standing in the midst of that storm, wave after wave coming, maybe you try to rise and it feels like every time you stand up, you get pummeled by another wave. Or maybe it feels like you actually have multiple storms converging on the shore of your life at the exact same time. These seasons can be exhausting. They can be disillusioning. We can go to places of, you know, moments of mountaintop victory within them, having complete faith, knowing that God is working. And then we can swing the pendulum completely to the other side and go to the place where we start believing that we are being punished for something. We start questioning where God is. Sometimes we even question our faith. The human heart can hold a whole host of emotions and reactions. I also know that sometimes when the storms come, we do everything that we can to duck and hide, to run from them, to ignore them, to pretend that they don't exist. Well, I came across a book recently by a man by the name of David Stein. It's called The Way of the Ox, Endurance to Thrive in the Storms of Life. Now, Dr. David Stein is a visionary leader, strategist, a consultant, and executive coach, and he spent many years in pastoral ministry. But in his own quest to advance during tough times, he found great solace and encouragement in considering the life of an unsuspecting creature, the musk ox. And I brought him on to share with you today, and I think you're going to value what he has to say. With that, here's my conversation with Dr. David Stein. Well, David, I want to thank you so much for being here with us today on the next Faith-Filled Step.
4: Sunny, thanks so much for having me. Really appreciate being on your show.
3: Before we help our listeners get to know you a little, I love asking this question because I actually think it helps us get to know people in a really great way. And that's this. First, let me give you a bit of context. We know that there is this difference between knowing God personally and simply knowing about him, right? So in other words, we come to know him by name. So I would love to hear what name of God or aspect of who he is most resonates with you and why?
4: Wow, that's a great way to start and putting me in a great spot there. I would agree that was the transformation in my life. Was I had heard about him from my grandfather, But then coming to know him personally and that he was really interested in my life, probably best would be him as provider. And I think every husband out there that has, especially if you have children and if they're getting older in age like mine, I've got four and they're getting into that college age, Sonny. So, you know, it's an expensive season. But knowing him as provider, especially as a leader of a family, has been just expanded my gratitude, my appreciation in every way. Of course, we have all appreciation for Jesus and what he's done in each one of our lives. But whenever God meets us as provider, I don't know, it just speaks maybe a love language that I have, because I so desperately want to provide for my family in a positive and healthy way. And he's just met me over and above time and time again. And I think it's a big part of our walk of faith to know that God is going to meet you, not just in the way, like I'm saying, provider, but he's also our healer. He's also our leader. He directs our steps. So great question. I hope I answered that.
3: You did. You answered it great. I always just love to see where people go with that, because I think different names resonate with different people. And sometimes it's based on different seasons that we walk through. So I just think it helps us get to know you a little bit. But I do know for our audience, they might be meeting you for the very first time. So as we're getting started here, can you tell us just a little bit about yourself and maybe about the work that you do?
4: Well, I got saved in college, and in college I was the kid that was in the fraternity life and didn't know God, you know, and whenever I got saved, it was a real radical conversion for me. And my friends started calling me pastor and reverend and stuff and all that. Even baptized several of my fraternity brothers and in the swimming pool in my apartment complex. But it was actually a few years before I accepted the official call, not just their call, but the official call into ministry. And I served in pastoral ministry for over 20 years, and even pastoring a church that my wife and I had founded in Washington, D.C. And we pastored that for 10 years. From that time, we transitioned out and served another ministry in California. Mostly I led their media company and did that for many years. I started getting phone calls, though, Sonny, about how to help churches raise money for capital campaigns. Mm-hmm. And that had been something that I had, honestly, it wasn't my favorite thing to do, but it had just been something that I had been tapped for and had been successful with. And people would say that I created campaigns that weren't about money. They were about vision. That's what I do today. And I lead a company called Advanced Partners, where I do just that. I help pastors create campaigns, capital campaigns, and help them to really see the vision that they have, that the Lord has given them, lived out by rallying individuals around them so that they can have the resources they need to usually build a building or to take new ground or to buy a property. And it's been a real joy of mine. And I've been able to work with a lot of pastors to do just that.
3: Awesome. Well, I know today we have the opportunity to talk about your new book that just released in the past few weeks here. It's called The Way of the Ox, Endurance Through the Storms of Life. And I know before we got started today, I told you that I saw the cover with the ox on it. And immediately I went, oh my goodness, I got to check out this book. But the title itself, The Way of the Ox, I'm curious, why that title? Why did the ox grab a hold of your heart for this particular subject?
4: Well, Sonny, I think you'll appreciate this, because this is probably a less spiritual story, but it has to do with doing a husbandly duty of going with your wife to Home Goods. Come on, this is an important aspect. We're not told about this before we get married, but this is a key thing that we need to do.
3: Well, the line alone, it's not just for your spouse, but to get through that line, I mean, I think it's a man must have prayed for patience if God sends him to Home Goods, because you're going to wait a long time.
4: There's a few of us, and we stand strong together like the ox. But I was actually walking through with her, toddling behind, and she pointed at this picture that she really loved. And it sounds like it might be a picture in your home as well, as we talked about before. And she said, I really love this picture. What would you think of having this in our home? And as I looked at the picture, I just, with a blank kind of stare, I said, babe, I don't even know what animal that is. And so I took a picture of it, and we did not buy it that day, but we did get it afterwards. And I took that picture home and I looked it up, and it was an animal that I had never heard of called the musk ox. The musk ox, as I dove in, you can tell I'm a little nerdy with research and stuff like that, but dove into learning about it. And it is an animal that lives in the Arctic Circle, and it has been around forever, evidently longer than we have. And it's in one of the coldest places on Earth. And as I learned a little more about it, I learned that unlike every other animal in the Arctic Circle, when a storm comes, this is the only animal that actually goes into the storm instead of flee from the storm like a normal thinking animal would do. There's some amazing benefits in why God has wired this animal to do that, but it's a little counterintuitive to go into a storm. And I started developing a premise from that, that I feel like the Lord has called you and I to actually, whenever a storm comes, to actually move into the storm that He is allowing our lives to be affected by, and to trust that He is with us in that storm and to move in it with Him. Again, I mentioned there's some amazing benefits that happen whenever the muskox goes into the storm, and we can talk about those.
3: Yeah.
4: But that's kind of the nutshell story of why I picked this ox as my muse for the book.
3: That almost feels like a God thing. I mean, that you would go to Home Goods and see a picture and God, knowing your research brain, that you would go down this path. I am curious, was there something happening in your own life at the time, like a storm that you were walking through personally, that caused this to really jump out at you?
4: It was, and great intuition on that, Sonny. We had just transitioned out of the church that I pastored in Washington, D.C., which grew to become a very large church. We had three locations across the D.C. area, and I was having some health issues 10 years in, and we didn't know what exactly was going on. It took probably a month of seeing various specialists to find out. And I had, the time walking through that Home Goods, I had just been diagnosed with something called Graves' disease, which is a thyroid condition, yeah, which is a little more known now. At the time, I had never heard of that. It sounded like the worst thing ever. By the way, if you're going to name a disease, that is the worst name possible, isn't
3: right.
4: it?
3: Right. Yeah. Graves. Like, does this mean death is for sure coming for me
4: exactly.
3: right now? I mean, it's a horrible name.
4: Yeah. Come to find out, it's just the last name of the guy that discovered the disease. But it took a couple years to really get through that. And I did have to leave pastoral ministry in that church as a result of that diagnosis. And eventually had to have my thyroid removed. Actually, it wasn't removed. It's still in there, but it was ablated with, they basically kill it with radiation treatment. And I'm now living in very good health. I have to take one little pill every day, which is just a thyroid hormone. But at the time, you know, ministry was all I knew. And pastoring this church was our dream. We'd known that we were going to launch DC Metro 9 years before we actually started it. And we were pastoring for 10 years. My wife often tells me, she was like, we were just getting to the place where we could actually enjoy the fruits of our labor. And that was when we had to step out of ministry. And I ended up in a hospital on and off for that next 2 years. So it was a challenging time.
3: Yeah.
4: It was hard to see what the Lord was doing. And to know that I was learning about the muskox, which goes into the storm willingly. And so I thought, really, okay, here I go. I feel like the Lord is telling me I just need to go through this and trust Him. And we were better off on the other
3: yeah.
4: side of it. Thank Him.
3: As
4: know.
3: We always are when it comes to the things God walks with
4: yeah.
3: us through. My heart is with you in yeah. so much of what you talked about, just having a dream that you thought was exactly what God had for you, that being in ministry, right? So you're doing it for the Lord, and then it kind of flips upside down and you end up going in another way. I know that out of sorts kind of feeling very well. My husband and I walked through a journey like that as well. And the chronic sickness happening at the same time, we had a daughter where she was diagnosed with POTS, but boy, do I understand the pressure of almost multiple storms that are coming at you. And I would say for our listeners, they too have been in seasons where they are facing maybe not just one storm, but it feels like every time, like, what do I do when I've got a hurricane and a tornado and I've got hail coming down at the same exact time? And you're actually calling us to run directly into it instead of shrinking back. Why is that so hard for us?
4: You mentioned hurricane. I grew up in South Louisiana, where we do not stand and face hurricanes. The people that do that do not make it very long. And we run from storms. And that's just basic human instinct. But we know that the Lord works in mysterious ways. And one of the things that I believe he calls us to do is that when storms come, we don't shrink back from them. Even as Jesus said, you know, you're going to be overcome by the world, but I take heart. I have overcome the world. I think that's a hand-in-hand partnership that he's offering to us to walk with him into those challenging times. I've said it like this. I don't think that God is so much interested in our comfort as he is in our heart. He will stop at nothing to get to our heart. And in the process of getting to our heart, he does work a system of strengthening our faith, because our heart and our faith are tied. They are lockstep with each other. And whenever he can get to our heart, it's really that he's refining our faith, as we know in Scripture teaches about the refiner's fire. Like, why would God ever allow heat to be applied to my life? And Scripture shows us that he is trying to make our faith of greater worth than gold. Mm-hmm. And to increase the value of gold, as over the last few years, as we've all seen the value of it, I think it, Sonny, reached $5,500 an ounce. I mean, you can hold an ounce on the tip of your finger, really. And for him to increase the value of us, he has to remove those impurities off of our life. And that's exactly what he did to me in this process. There was a refining that happened that made my faith grow in him. In other words, I could trust him more on the other side. But unfortunately, there was some heat that had to be applied for him to have full access to my heart and increase the value of my faith.
3: So for the person, I mean, we're going to get into talking all about, I want to talk to you about your five sacred keys, as well as just a little bit more about what you've learned about the musk ox. But for that person who heard us both mention that we walk through multiple storms at a time, just to help keep them hanging on in this conversation, what is something that you would say to encourage them as they're facing maybe not just one storm, but multiple?
4: You know, I just before the show, I jotted down five steps. I really felt like this was going to be for someone, and you're asking the exact question. There's really five steps whenever you encounter, I'll call it a challenge, a storm, a crisis. And these have worked for me, and I believe we find these in Scripture. And I think the five-step process, if I can, it just really quickly is... The first step is just, you got to tell God how you feel. I think even as believers, oftentimes we want to refine the way we talk to the Lord in difficult times. It's almost like we don't want to upset him. And I've been there. And I think the conclusion I've come to is that God actually wants me to have the most authentic conversation that I possibly can. And it all starts with really telling God exactly how I feel. He can take it. He's a big boy, we would say in the South, right? he can handle it. But there's something about getting it out, just getting it out. And maybe you're going to hear yourself saying it and know exactly where you're at when you do. I think the second thing, after you've told God how you feel, is you got to see God for who he is. And by that, I mean, just remember who he is in your life. Remember maybe how he came through for you the last time. We have had a house for sale over the last month and a half, Sonny, and I'm sure you've been there, and it can be a tedious process where you're just kind of praying, God, please come through. There's always moments where we think this house is never, ever going to sell, ever. And it's the economy, or it's just our mind playing tricks on us, or we've watched too much news. So we think the world, the sky is falling. Well, we got a contract on our house on Saturday. And I just remember thinking, God, you did it again. You did it again, which is what testimony means. Mm. It means, God, you came through for me last time. Would you just do it again? Would you do it again? And I think that comes really from seeing God for who he is. I don't want to get too long with this, but the third one is really simple. And this has to do with us just talking to God again and just ask him for the next step. You know, we may not see where we need to get through, to get through the entire forest, the entire storm, the entire challenge. But he is so faithful to reveal the next step to us, Sonny. If we just ask, he'll let us know. And that's all we need to be responsible for is, Lord, what's the next step? And then once he reveals that to us, let's take that next step. And then after that point in time, you can ask him for the next step. But really all we need to do right now, what's our role in this storm? Is just ask him. And then the fourth one, and this is really knowing he's still with us, and that is to just trust him for his strength. You know, even taking that next step, if you're in a storm, can feel like the most impossible thing, even when we know what to do. And you've been there before, Sonny. You know, I know in my life, with that diagnosis, even knowing what the next step was, knowing about all the other concerns I had, like we were leaving this church, like, what are the people going to say? What are we going to do for finances for my young family? How am I going to get through this physical ailment right now? All that stuff needs to be set aside just by saying, God, I'm going to walk hand in hand and trust you in your strength, even taking this next step. And I think the fifth one is where the ox really comes in. And that is when the ox goes into a storm, it never refuses to give up. They follow this same pattern after pattern after pattern. They just keep doing the same thing. Every time that winter comes, they go into the storm without fail. All the other animals are running away. And all your other friends might be saying, avoid this storm. Do what you can to not go through this. And you could say, well, I'm going through it with the Lord. I'm relying on his strength. And they'll say, don't do that. No, trust me. Just go into that storm. Refuse to give up. Because on the other side of this, God's got great blessing. Yeah. Just like he has for the ox, Sonny. He has for your life. I know he's done it in my life. My life as well. So those are the five. Yeah. Sorry, that was long. But
3: no apologies.
4: I knew that was for someone today because I just jotted it down in my notes here.
3: I always want us to take time to go where Holy Spirit leads us. And so I trust that there is a listener who needed to hear that in that exact moment. And I mean, I would encourage somebody who is facing a storm. And even if you are not, we know that none of us is exempt from storms in our lives. And I would encourage you to pick up this book. I have not got to read it through in entirety, but I got to thumb through it. And I'm telling you, there is some interesting facts about this ox. I could not believe how cold they can get and live. And then you talked about something which I don't even know how to pronounce. Quivet? I don't know.
4: You know what? That's how I would say it as well.
3: Okay.
4: But I was corrected the other day that it's Kiviot, and I wrote a book about it. So that's how I call it.
3: So can you tell our listeners, tell them how cold these guys can get, but also tell us what you discovered about that Kiviot or Kiviot and how it could apply to our lives?
4: Thank you for picking up the book, by the way, and talking so fondly about it. The idea of Kiviat is really interesting, and it does apply to our lives. One of the many facts that I learned about the muskox that was so encouraging to me, again, as I'm walking into a storm myself that I can't avoid. It's a health crisis. And but as the muskox turns and heads into the winter, it has an outer layer that is what you would see in the picture. It's called guard hairs that really protect it from the elements. They're thicker hairs that do keep it warm. But underneath those guard hairs is this kiviat, and it only grows once the temperature begins to drop, which is interesting. Hmm. So it's designed to grow whenever a storm and the winter cold, which it can survive. Scientists say that it can survive up to negative 167 degrees, if you can imagine. I think our lungs freeze at negative 60 degrees. So,
3: goodness.
4: So this is not a place that humans can be without significant protection. This kiviat, though, grows underneath that outer layer, and it gets quite significant on the inside. Also, kind of an interesting fact, it is said to be the warmest wool on planet Earth, and it only grows on muskox, oddly enough. It's a grayish hair that develops, which made me think of the term or the phrase silver lining, that there's a silver lining underneath. But interestingly enough, as it goes in, it grows and grows and grows all winter. And then sure enough, as soon as the spring temperatures hit, that kiviat actually falls off the muskox, almost like clockwork. And it is of the most valuable wool on Earth because of its rarity, but also because of how warm that wool is. And you can get, we all like cashmere because of how warm that is. But kiviat is actually several times more expensive than even cashmere. So it's quite interesting that it only grows when we're going in. And our parallel for us is that God has unexpected blessing. He's got unexpected protection for us. He's got unexpected provision for us. Mm-hmm. As we choose to walk with him in what he is allowing to happen in our life, which he is, remember, behind the scenes, building our faith. He's doing something great on the inside of us as we walk into the storm that we could not do for ourselves. And he's providing kiviat on the way.
3: I mean, I can't help but think of all the correlation to things that we're taught about considering it pure joy when we face trials, right? Because it's growing kiviat, right? It's only developed through that suffering. And yet I'm immediately like, where's the remote? I got to fast forward this season of my life, you know? So, yeah. So cool. Now, I know you also learned, you talk about how the musk ox are relational creatures. And I'd love to hear you talk about what you learned from them and how it might help us advance in our relationships and why we need this in hardship.
4: I love it. They move in herds, and it was called a muskox by European explorers in the late 1800s whenever they saw them for the first time. These explorers just assumed that they were ox because they looked similar to an ox. But an interesting thing about the muskox is it's actually part of the sheep family. It's actually not an ox at all. And they are very much like sheep. They herd together. We know you and I are referred to as sheep. Of course, Jesus referred to as our shepherd. And they respond very similar. In fact, there's several herds that have been moved to Alaska, and each one of them has a shepherd that can call by name, each one of them, and very similar. They are relational creatures, and you could say that they're in a sheep herd, they're in a herd of musk oxen. And whenever the cold does come, let's say it gets to that negative 167 degrees, what they do is they form a circle, and they do this whenever a predator comes as well. They form a circle with the young on the inside, then the female, and then the larger male oxen would be on the outside as kind of a protective, not only just a way to stay warm, but also to ward off predators that may try to take their young. And it's this relationship that they have that actually lasts their entire life. So if they're born in that herd, they stay in that herd, they grow up in that herd, they find their mate in that herd. All of those things happen because they are just an amazing relational creature. And for us, of course, that begs the parallel that you and I are created as relational people, and like sheep, we stick together. And when adversity comes, we have other people that we're in relationship with that can provide that encouragement, support, protection if needed. So yeah, they are very relational creatures, and I think it's a great parallel for you and I, just to be reminded.
3: Well, and it's interesting, hardship has a way of actually making us want to move more towards isolation. And so for somebody who's there right now, who's like, I get that people are important, but I don't have the energy because this storm is so big, how would you encourage them today?
4: Well, I would encourage you, just the one that Jesus says to go out of the 99 is the one that's isolated, the one that's by itself. Leave the 99 to go after the one. There's really an all-out press that the Lord goes into whenever you are isolated and by yourself. He wants you to be back in the fold, we could say. And I would encourage you really to find a community of believers. There's so many benefits from having those relationships in your life that can point you towards what God is doing in your life. You know, when we find that we have relationships, which we all should have relationships that are believers as well as non-believers that we're encouraging to jump in with us as part of the fold as well. But oftentimes, if we only hang out with people that are not going the same direction that the Lord would encourage them to go, then what happens is they can be detractors whenever we do hit that adversity in our life. Mm-hmm. We need people that are going to point us towards the Lord. And if we're not surrounded by those individuals, then we could be given advice that would pull us away from maybe even the Lord's best for us in those times. And I found, Sonny, when we're in those challenging times, when we're in the times of storm, it can be the times where we're the most impressionable by other people. And that's all the more reason why we need to be surrounded by people that are pointing us to God's best for our life, that are pointing us to God's will for our life, and being able to even point us backwards and say, remember how he came through for you last time. Those are the individuals we really need to surround ourselves with. So if you're out there and you do feel isolated, I would encourage you to find a community of believers that you feel a kindred spirit with, that you feel, you know, these are people that you could really see yourself running with. I guarantee you won't regret it. Those are the people that are going to get you through and help the Lord get you through the storm that you're in, or the future one that is already ahead of you.
3: I'm so glad you mentioned how impressionable we are in those places, because when we're in that pattern of isolating today's day and age, when we're in that impressionable place, so often we're turning to social media. And I'm telling you, your algorithm will work to find you an article to lead you astray. I mean, it's crazy how that can happen. So people really do matter. So thank you for kind of painting that picture with the ox. But there is a part of your book that I wanted to hear just you speak to, because I think it would just bring such beauty to the picture of the Father's heart for us. Mm-hmm. And that is when you are describing a story about treehouse masters and a 9-month odyssey. Now, you're specifically talking about advancing in prayer in, you know, through these storms. But this story was about how your kids believed you could do anything and how that actually shaped how you saw God. Would you tell our listeners this story? And what did that teach you about God's heart toward us in these seasons?
4: Well, I'm sure your listeners, Sonny, probably have come across that reality TV show, or as reality as it could be, called Treehouse Master. And it's this amazing man. I forget his name now. It's been a couple years, but he goes around the country building dream treehouses for individuals on their property. And my kids would, and I would watch this show. I think it came on every Thursday night, if I'm not mistaken. And they kept talking about how we need to do this. We need to do this. And they were all at the time probably 12 or 13 and under, four kids, and three boys and a little girl as our youngest. And my kids just decided one day that they were going to start building the treehouse. So they start building this treehouse, and I can see immediately that it's a disaster waiting to happen. They're up in a tree, they're little kids, they've got hammers and nails. Thank goodness there wasn't a saw out yet. And so I thought, okay, well, they have opted me in, and I'm going to have to tap in as their dad. And so we set out to build this treehouse, and I got so excited about it because I thought, okay, I'm going to do this with them. They're already started on it. And sure enough, about a week in, I could not get one of them to help me with this treehouse. They were great starters, but not finishers yet. So yes, it did take me about 9 months to get the entire dream that they had already laid out. This was not my architectural design, but theirs. And I did abbreviate it quite a bit because they wanted a kitchen and a bathroom and all that. I'm like, no, this is going to be a treehouse. If you saw it right now, Sonny, you would laugh. But it did take me forever to get this treehouse done. And I think for me, it ended up being a beautiful story between my kids believing that I could do anything and how I really needed to be kind of checked on what I believe that the father, not only what he could do, but the real thing was what he would do for me. And it took me on a journey of each weekend, whenever I got out there to do the next step, to put the roof on, to put the door in, to put the hammock on, to install the beds in because they wanted to sleep out there. It was just a further reminder that, you know, a good father is willing to go through quite a bit just so his kids could enjoy it. This wasn't something that they needed. This was something that my whole goal was just that they would have a good time out there. And to think that our Father loves us so much that he would take time and really focus on building something in our life, not something that even we need, but he would just do it for us just so we could enjoy it. And I don't know if I retold it that well, but
3: No,
4: that was a fun 9 month journey, and I needed a lot of reminders.
3: Sometimes we're so focused on survival mode in the seasons where we're having to face a storm. And so when you placed it in your book, it was this exactly what you're talking about, a reminder that God delights in us. And I could almost see your children with anxious expectation peeking out at dad building this for so long. And I think that in and of itself is encouraging for somebody who's walking through a storm to not just trust that God is there with you, but that he desires good things for you in the midst of that. So I thank you for going there. Man, I could talk through so many of the different places that you went. You talk about the faith of your father. You talk about your prayer life. You go into how to advance in our relationships, how to go through discouragement. And so I say all of that so our listeners will know. You've got to go pick up David Stein's book, The Way of the Ox, Endurance Through the Storms of Life. And where can they pick that up, David?
4: Yeah, thank you again for your kind words about the book, Sonny. You can really pick it up anywhere that books are sold. But yes, would love for you to pick up a copy. Again, I wrote this in a challenging season of my life, and I set out to write a book on Christian grit. And I feel like that's really what ended up happening with the Lord's help and the example of the musk ox. So if you're in a storm, if you're in a challenging season or a difficult time, I wrote this book for you. And I feel like the Lord not only inspired me, but walked me through every step of the way writing it as well, so that we could get this encouraging word in your hands.
3: Well, we would not be called the next faith-filled step without bringing our program to a close by simply asking you, for the person that you wrote this book for, if you were to give them a tiny ox step today, what would that be?
4: Well, I think whenever we're in a storm, the initial decision is, am I going to do everything I can to avoid this storm? Or am I going to turn my shoulder, trust that the Lord's got my hand, and walk into the storm? And we've all tried to avoid storms of life in our own world. And there's an anxiety that comes over that process. And I hate to say that a storm that the Lord allows would be his will for your life. He doesn't cause a storm, but he allows it. And he uses it for our good. He works all things together for our good. So if you would just make that decision that I'm not going to fight the Lord on this, but I'm going to trust the Lord, Sonny, for me, that lowers my anxiety a ton right there. That this is part of his plan, that I can trust that he is adding some kvyat on the way in this journey, and that springtime is on the other side of this storm, which is what the muskox finds. The muskox, because all of its known predators run away from the storm, it is actually by itself in that spring grass, all by itself. It's also, Sonny, the time that they have their young. So their babies actually grow up with no predators in those really susceptible early days of their lives. Is that amazing?
3: Yeah.
4: It's only the provision of the Lord to have us go through a storm to get to the springtime first, so that we get the spring grass and our young grow up in a safe place. Amazing. So I know that may not be the answer that you're wanting to hear, which would be that I'd get to the second step is, after you decide to turn, just trust that the Lord is with you and this too is going to pass. Mm-hmm. He's going to get you to the other side. You're going to get to the springtime and he's got great blessing on the other side of this challenge.
3: Well, David, thank you so much for your time with us today and for investing in our audience here at Pilgrim Radio on the Next Faith-Filled Step.
4: So happy to be with you, Sonny. Thank you again for having me on. And thank you also for reading the book. And I think your husband is next to read it from what you told me.
3: I mean, he sees a lot of books come in and he's like, I'm next on this one. So, yeah, so we're all about that. Well, thank you so much, David. God bless you. And we're praying favor over you and the launch of your book.
4: Thank you so much. 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God bless.
3: Well, friend, if you tuned in late, our guest today was David Stein. 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That helps us reach more people with faith-filled, gospel-centered content. 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Well, thanks for listening to the Next Faith-Filled Step right here on Pilgrim Radio. This week, look for one way to respond to what God is revealing in your life. One day, one moment, one decision at a time.

That was Matt Maher reminding us today that God won't let you down. He promises no matter what we walk through, He will never leave us nor forsake us. He promises that He is with us in every situation. So may you be reminded He is with you today. Up next, we've got Mac Powell as we get back to the music. Here's his song, Go to My Grave, right here on Pilgrim Radio, your companion for the way.

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You just heard Benjamin William Hastings kicking off an hour of music with his song At the Heart of It. Up next, I've got Riley Clemens, who encourages us to keep on hoping. And if you'll stick with us, I've got Hannah Kerr, Big Daddy Weave, as well as Joel Vaughn later this hour. All of that and more right here on Pilgrim Radio. We're bringing you the word and worship for the way.

0: That was Big Daddy Weave for your Saturday afternoon, and you're listening to The Pilgrim. And you know, Jen Wilkin, she's an author and conference speaker. She reminds us today how important it is that we stay focused on God. She said, "Delight yourself in lawlessness, and your disordered desires will govern you. But if you delight yourself in the Lord, He will give you new desires." Up next, I've got Joel Vaughn with his song, Testify. Let's listen.
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0: And now, your spotlight on creation.
1: God made the chipmunk small but extremely active. One little chipmunk can gather up to 165 nuts in just one day. And these nuts are either eaten or stored for future meals. The chipmunk will use God-given pouches inside of their cheeks to store food when they forage. And God made the chipmunk's cheek pouches to actually enlarge to 3 times the size of their heads. These cheek pouches are used for the transportation of food to their burrow. One chipmunk can collect and save more than 8 pounds of food per year to be eaten throughout the winter months. And chipmunks are found around North America and throughout Asia. The main entrance of a chipmunk's burrow can extend up to 20 feet in length. And depending upon where they live, the chipmunk will either store their food in one central location of their burrow, known as larder hoarding, or they'll store their food in several smaller stashes, known as scatter hoarding. The larder hoarding chipmunk will generally live in their burrows throughout the winter and will not leave until springtime. God taught them to keep the entrance to their burrows well hidden. A group of chipmunks is called a scurry. And chipmunks are very social animals. They produce bird-like noises that can be heard in the case of danger or can be heard during their mating season. And females give birth to 2 to 6 babies at a time. Chipmunks are about the size of a bumblebee at birth. They're blind, naked, and helpless. But both parents take care of their babies. Shining a spotlight on God's creation of the chipmunk, this is Pilgrim Radio.

That was Ann Wilson, Something About That Name. And my friend, I'm curious this afternoon, what has your heart? What has your thoughts? Where have you been dwelling today? And if you are filled with some level of stress and anxiety, maybe because your mind has been focused on the circumstance that you find yourself in, I want to encourage you right now, as we continue with the music today, to put your focus back on Jesus. When we remember there is power in his name, when we remember that he is healer, redeemer, he is friend, he is our shepherd, then we remember we have everything we need for life and godliness. So call on the name of Jesus today and just see if you might walk with more peace. Well, this is Pilgrim Radio, strength for the journey.

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soon. That was Cade Thompson as we continue the music this Saturday afternoon. I pray no matter what you have going on today, that you are ensuring your heart is fixed on Jesus, that you are giving him praise, and that you are mindful. There is always something to be thankful for. Up next, Josh Baldwin with Salvation Song. Keep listening to The Pilgrim.

0: 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Yeah, all you have to do is simply call.
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And friend, I want to encourage you, no matter where you work, no matter who your boss is, that ultimately we live as Christ followers, as though we are working for Jesus. We see in Colossians chapter 3, verse 23, it says, whatever you do, do it from the heart as something done for the Lord and not for people. That's a reminder that it's not just your pastor who is in ministry. It's all of us. We are ministers of the gospel of Jesus Christ, and we are going out into a world that desperately needs him. And when we serve him well, they come to know him. With that, Tasha Layton brings us back to the music. Here's Meet Me in the Valley.

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1: The Corinthians aren't merely names on a membership roll to Paul. 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They're right there at the center of his own heart. That speaks to Paul's affection for the congregation, his love for the congregation. Right, one who doesn't just lead them, but again, loves them. Who doesn't just work for them, but weeps alongside them in the course of his ministry. Friends, those are the kind of pastors, those are the kind of Christian workers we want to see. We want to be raising up.
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That was Mercy Me with Always Only Jesus, and You're on the Pilgrim, where we're bringing you strength for the journey. And you know, we have been bringing people strength for the journey for over 55 years now, and all of that happens because of people just like you who see the bigger picture, who want to bring hope into people's lives on sometimes their darkest moments, who want to walk alongside them, helping them grow deep in God's word. And they realize that we have the ability to do that, yes, through radio, but now even more than ever, we are streaming through our app all over the world. And that happens because of people who give. And we want to encourage you. We fell a little short in the month of April. 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

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We know that God designed music to be a lifter of our spirits throughout time. We hope you'll find encouragement here of the good news of new life found in Jesus Christ through the message and the music. 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

That was Sanctus Real, and we're continuing the music here on Pilgrim Radio. Up next, I've got Sam Wesley, his song Living Water. And you might not know, Sam Wesley is actually Bart Millard, the lead singer of Mercy Me. It's his son. Pretty cool to see the legacy in their family, continuing to write music for the church to connect our hearts with Jesus. Let's listen.

0: That was Andrew Peterson for your afternoon, and you're listening to Pilgrim Radio. We're your companion for the way, and my prayer for you today is that the God of hope would fill you with all joy and peace in believing, so that by the power of the Holy Spirit, friend, you may abound in hope. That's Romans chapter 15, verse 13. Cain brings us back to the music, and they remind us we were designed to need each other. God gave us a whole family to belong to. Here's People Need People.
1: You can go and build a mighty mansion.

Some Truth for Life from Alistair Begg's Daily Devotional. 1 Peter 1, verses 3 to 5 says, "Blessed be the God and Father of our Lord Jesus Christ. According to His great mercy, He has caused us to be born again to a living hope through the resurrection of Jesus Christ from the dead, to an inheritance that is imperishable, undefiled, and unfading, kept in heaven for you, who by God's power are being guarded through faith for a salvation ready to be revealed in the last time." Without encountering God in the Lord Jesus Christ, life can be extraordinarily bleak, an empty, hopeless existence. There are not enough things to do that will fill the emptiness. There are not enough occasions to look forward to. It is impossible to amass enough material possessions or take enough vacations to be able to fill up the human soul. But the child of God has been delivered from this realm of hopelessness. When we place our trust in Christ, we are removed from bondage to the domain of darkness and are born again to a living hope. The believer's hope is alive, and it is fulfilling because it is rooted firmly in our risen, ascended, and reigning Savior. Our hope no longer hinges on ourselves or our circumstances. Rather, the resurrection of Jesus Christ from the dead is the guarantee that our hope is secure. Our hope is also eternal. God promises believers a future inheritance that is absolutely certain. Peter describes for us the unique nature of this inheritance. It is untouched by death, unstained by evil, and unimpaired by time. There is no possibility of it diminishing or disappointing because it can't perish, it can't spoil, and it can't fade. And it's kept in heaven with our name on it. Not only is our hope living and eternal, but it is also shielded by the power of God Himself. Indeed, Peter describes believers as those who by God's power are being guarded. When we become aware of the rigors of sin, or we are buffeted by the brokenness of this fallen world in our life, and we're tempted to despair, here's the wonderful truth. God has garrisoned us and shielded us. We will not be lost, and in this promise, the beleaguered believer finds strength and renewed hope. What is it that puts a spring in our step, no matter how steep the path? What is it that lifts our chins off our chests and keeps us looking forward with joy? What can truly fill your soul and bring you through whatever hard situations you are facing as you hear these words? It is this truth, that because of God's great mercy, you have been born again to a living hope, a hope which nothing can ever spoil and that no one can ever take from you. From Alistair Begg's book, Truth for Life, Volume 2, on Pilgrim Radio.

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We're bringing you the word and worship for the way. And coming up tonight at 6 p.m. Pacific, we offer the Bible pure and simple. We're in the book of Judges right now, and we'll be reading from chapters 11 through 20. And then at 7 p.m. Pacific, we always offer something that we call the best of. And we are in a series in the book of 2 Corinthians called The Gospel Life. It's with Brad Wheeler. Tonight, he's going to talk about the Spirit's work. So stick with us on Pilgrim Radio. We love bringing you faith-filled, gospel-centered content for your everyday life. Next, Chris Tomlin reminds us God's mercy and his goodness are pursuing us today.

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1: That was Leanna Crawford with Borrow Mine. And you're on Pilgrim Radio. We've got a great lineup of music ahead. Zach Williams, Eddie DeGarmo, Jordan St. Cyr, all for your hour. 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